0: alive, but has a preference for Alaska Native and American Indian families. As demand grew, they expanded to 3 classrooms at St. Mary's. With a long wait list and no more room to grow at the parish, Sanchez says moving to the North Star building was the logical next step. Sadie Coyle, or Miss Taku as the kids call her, is the Aleutian language teacher for the preschool, and she's been with the Aleutianjut Child Care Center since the beginning.
1: Because when we first started, four years ago, we had 1 classroom, and now eventually we're going to have 5. I think that's a good milestone for us.
0: Sanchez says they currently have 35 preschoolers enrolled. They're planning to enroll 75 kids by December, and they're hoping to be licensed for a maximum of 110 by next year.
2: We're going to take it slow. And then hopefully in another month and a half, we'll open another classroom, and after that, another classroom.
0: Even with the expansion, Sanchez says they still have people on their wait list. There are several in-home daycares on the island, but the Tribes is the only child care center, besides the one on Coast Guard Base Kodiak, which isn't accessible to the general public. She says child care is hard to come by.
2: Especially the ages from 3 to 5, it's such a hard age to find child care for. But we're really hoping to kind of fill that need.
0: The expansion to North Star brings new opportunities. Coyle, the language teacher, says she's excited to finally have her own classroom with the space to teach the kids Aleutic dances.
1: Dance is my passion, and I want to be able to teach them dances that I've learned, for the last 15 years now. They have a lot more fun singing and learning, and like adding a little bit of song and tune to the language helps a lot.
0: Coyle says she's been designing the curriculum from her class from scratch, which has been a lot of work and no small amount of stress. But she says it's all been worth it.
1: A couple weeks ago, one of my kiddos looked outside, and it was very sunny. And he said, "Oh, Miss Taku, it's Majangok out." And like those little moments where I'm like, oh, I'm doing something right. I'm doing something for the community.
0: After months of work and 4 weekends spent getting everything ready, the North Star Wing opened for childcare on August 3rd. Sanchez says kids and parents alike were excited to explore the new space. Reporting in Kodiak, I'm Catherine Irving.
3: A federal appeals court is siding with the Wisconsin tribe in its long-running fight against an oil pipeline crossing its reservation. The Seventh Circuit Court of Appeals ruled Enbridge has been trespassing on land belonging to the Bad River Band of the Lake Superior Chippewa after pipeline easements on some tribal lands expired in 2013. The court says Enbridge must remove its Line 5 pipeline from those lands, but sent the case to a lower court to reconsider how much time the company will have to complete a reroute. The court will also reconsider how much Enbridge owes the tribe for profits connected to the trespass. I'm Jill Freitas.

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3: I'm Rick Steves. You're listening to KDNK, Carbondale Community Access Radio. Glenwood Springs, Carbondale, the Roaring Fork Valley, and beyond. With the big United States anniversary on the horizon, Yale history professor Beverly Gage set out on a cross-country road trip in 2023. She ventured well beyond the original 13 colonies to visit 13 key sites in the nation's history and to hear what people were saying about each of those sites. Beverly is our Pulitzer Prize-winning guide to America's history, and in just a bit, she'll tell us what she found from Williamsburg to Disneyland. The whole world is a bigger, weirder, and more wonderful place than you might have imagined. That idea led Dylan Thuris to start the Atlas Obscura website to pique our curiosity about thousands of hidden wonders on every continent, guided by reader recommendations. Ella Morton selected 700 of their most remarkable entries to feature in their best-selling book, Atlas Obscura. They join us now from the Travel with Rick Steves archives for a look at some of their favorite curiosities across the USA. Dylan, Ella, welcome.
4: Thank you.
5: Thank you for having us.
3: So you launched Atlas Obscura in 2009 to create a catalog of people, places, and things that inspire a sense of wonder. You wrote, it's to inspire wanderlust as much as wanderlust. What do you mean by this?
5: I think what we're trying to do here is not just create sort of like a bucket list. You know, some people say, oh, this is a bucket list of the weirdest places in the world. And you could use it like that. But hopefully, the idea is that these places really are everywhere. They're both far-flung and in your own backyard. And as you look through this and get a sense how common these kind of incredible hidden stories are, the hope is you start to kind of explore the world in that way. You even look at your own hometown and think, what's here that I've sort of just been neglecting to go and examine and experience?
3: So you, with your website, atlasobscura.com, you collect all of these crazy and fascinating insights and then edit them together into the book. Ella, tell us just briefly how that process works.
4: Well, we began with looking at all the places that we've collected on the website, which at this point now is up to 10,000. So we had to look at whittling that down to 700 places and people and things to include in the book. And we started with our sort of greatest hits, which is the giant flaming hole in the Turkmenistan desert and the house on the rock in Wisconsin that has this magical lit up carousel that some of us have been to in our childhoods and remembered since then. And so it was about having this mix of things that really made an impression that are strange and wondrous. That's a sort of sampler platter of what Atlas Obscura has to offer.
3: Okay, so let's take a romp through America. I'm just going to bring up a few themes because I know the book is gathered in sort of themes. And I'd love to hear your favorite memories or your favorite experiences or things you want to be sure that people know about when they're dreaming about America Obscura. First of all, we're a car, a road trip kind of society. Let's talk about a few roadside attractions. What are some of the most quirky roadside attractions we should know about?
5: Well, I'll actually talk a little bit about the one that Ella just mentioned called House on the Rock in Spring Green, Wisconsin. And I went there when I was 12 with my parents on a kind of classic American road trip. We went to the Corn Palace in South Dakota and Wall Drug. And so on this trip, we went to a place called House on the Rock, and it is, to my mind, one of the most bizarre, amazing, wild creations in the entire United States. And to give a sort of quick description of what's in there, inside of this house, and house is really the wrong word because it takes about 6 hours to walk through the entire sprawling set of buildings kind of hidden in the forest. Inside is, as Ella mentioned, the world's largest carousel with the world's most diverse set of carousel animals. There is a sculpture of a squid fighting a whale that is the size of the Statue of Liberty that's inside the house. There's a giant hallway that's made to look as if it goes on forever, the Infinity Room, as it's called. Anyway, it is a truly fantastical place. So
3: where exactly is that again?
5: Spring Green, Wisconsin.
6: You mentioned goofy dinosaur parks in the book. There's a number of dinosaur parks, aren't there?
5: There are. They're scattered across the United States. There's a few particularly good ones.
6: What's your favorite?
4: There are the one that stands out. They're the Cabazon dinosaurs, which are featured in the film Pee-wee's Big Adventure. It's this giant Apatosaurus, I believe it's now called. And that's another thing that's a sort of roadside attraction. People know it from having driven through California as kids.
6: And there's no actual artifacts or archaeological digs. It's just plain old goofy modern dinosaurs to entertain the kids on a road trip.
4: Well, so this one is kind of interesting because in the mid-1990s, a bunch of creationists established a museum and gift shop in the belly of one of the dinosaurs.
6: How about other roadside attractions? What comes to mind? I like the you've got a chapter about the largest ball of twine.
5: Oh, sure. That's a very competitive category, actually. There's multiple large balls of twine, and it depends on whether you
6: qualify this one rolled by one person.
5: Right. So that is one, and then there's another that's been a group project. And obviously, America has this kind of obsession, shared, interesting, with Australia, of giant things, of building enormous versions of things. Mm-hmm. And I think it may be just about having kind of a lot of space.
6: This is Travel with Rick Steves. We're joined by the co-founder of Atlas Obscura, Dylan Thuras, and the chief editor, Ella Morton. Their website is atlasobscura.com. Talk for a minute about natural wonders and land art. You know, there's the famous spiral jetty at the Great Salt Lake in Utah.
5: The 1970s produced a particular explosion of land art, these gigantic installations and other kinds of large-scale installations. There's one actually, this gigantic project called City out in Nevada. It's monumental. I mean, it is the size of a small town, basically, and will be there in 1,000, 2,000 years. I mean, these things are made, in a sense, to last the test of time because they're just huge. It's these giant earthen works. It's huge pyramids of packed earth, giant trenches. You know, there's other works like this, like Double Negative is this enormous trench sort of canyon that's been dug into the ground.
6: You know, you talked about the city. I was fascinated by California City. I didn't realize that there was a planned city 100 miles north of L.A. that was actually built to rival Los Angeles, but apparently it never got off the ground.
5: Technically, by geographical scale, I believe it is still the third largest city in California.
6: But it's got a population just of a handful of people.
5: Of a few thousand. It was designed as this car-centric mega city, except built, you know, largely in the 1960s. It was out in the Mojave Desert. And for reasons that I think now seem obvious, people were not incredibly thrilled to move their lives out to the edge of the Mojave Desert. So now it sits there. It's been, you know, roads and cul-de-sacs are all laid out, except there are basically no houses there. So it's like this giant, you know, it almost looks like a circuit board if you see it from Google Earth.
6: These are kind of places you'd never know about if you didn't do a little studying ahead of time. You've got a chapter called Castles Without Kings. And, you know, we always go to Europe for castles, but there are some crazy castles in the United States of America.
5: Yeah. One of the other places I think I would recommend as one of the great kind of roadside stops or a place worth making a special journey to is Bishop Castle in Rye, Colorado. It is a 16-story medieval-ish castle built by one man over the last 40 years, hauling stones kind of by hand. You're basically free to explore this entire place, though. You know, you can go up to the very top of it, and at the top are these wrought iron welded sphere and a little bridge you can cross. You know, there's a guest book that basically you're supposed to sign before you go in that says, if I should fall to my death, I accept responsibility for that. And it's definitely a place where you feel like, you know, you kind of are responsible for your own safety. But in a way, that is part of what makes it an incredible, unusual place. And part of its, for me, part of why I enjoyed exploring it. It really is like the pinnacle of American outsider art.
6: It's funny because in your book, you have the warning, Atlas Obscura was written in the spirit of adventure and readers are cautioned to travel at their own risk and obey all local laws. Some of the places described in this book are not open to the public and not meant to be visited without appropriate permissions. So there are a few places that are fun to know about, but a little dangerous to actually visit.
5: That is correct.
4: Yeah. And that's sort of part of the philosophy of this book is that we realize that not everybody can get to all 700 places or even maybe 100 places, but even just knowing that these things are out there and these people are creating these castles and outsider art projects and, you know, being so creative and innovative and looking at the world in a different way, that inspires us in itself.
6: Yeah, I'm inspired just by reading the book. We're considering some of the most unusual sites you can visit around America right now on Travel with Rick Steves. Documentary filmmaker Dylan Thuris co-founded Atlas Obscura as a crowdfunded website to the world's hidden wonders. 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Take me to the most mind-blowing place that you can actually visit that you would really highly recommend somebody visit.
4: Well, there's a place called Luray Caverns in Virginia that actually contains the world's largest musical instrument. If you go there, you'll see what looks like a console for a church organ. And it looks kind of strange to have that inside a cave, but what you don't see is that in the 1950s, a guy named Leland Sprinkle wired 5 miles worth of cable between that central console and a bunch of different stalactites that were different sizes, so that when they were struck, they would make a certain tone. They would act as the pipes for this church organ. He called it the stalactite organ. He used to play it himself, but now it plays automatically. But it's just, it's one of these things where you look at it and think, how did he think to do that? But I'm so glad that he did.
6: And you can go there and actually see it being played?
4: Yeah.
6: Wow. And Dylan, what's your recommendation?
5: I'm going to talk about a place that actually I kind of hope will get saved, because right now it's sitting basically abandoned in Jackson, Mississippi. And it's a place called the Mississippi River Basin Model. And it is the greatest scale model perhaps ever built. It was built by the U.S. Army Corps of Engineers starting during World War II. It took a very long time to build, because basically what it is a giant scale model of the Mississippi River Basin. And it was built at a time when they didn't understand how to predict flooding. And so one of the problems is the U.S. Army Corps of Engineers would put up a levee and it would just make a flood somewhere else. So they sort of said, okay, how do we fix this? Hmm. And that literally meant building a giant hydrological model. So in this park in Jackson, Mississippi, is the remains of this model where they used to be able to pull a crank and flood this entire enormous plain. It's 8 miles of tiny little streams that are perfect to scale representations of the Mississippi River Basin Model. So, and it actually did help them, solve some of these issues. Although by the time it was finished in the late 60s, in 1966, computer modeling was right around the corner. So the full model, sort of the finished model, was only in use for about 6 years.
6: Can you visit it today?
5: You can. You can. And it needs help. It's sort of sitting there waiting to be given its proper due and
6: in
5: glory.
6: In Jackson, Mississippi.
5: That's right.
6: All right. Dylan Thuris and Ella Morton, best wishes with your work. And if people want to learn more about Atlas Obscura, you can browse the website, atlasobscura.com. Dylan and Ella, thanks a lot.
4: Thank you.
5: Thanks so much, Rick.
6: Roll down the windows and look at how America sees itself at dozens of its most important historical sites. Beverly Gage joins us next to explain how a road trip to the places where history happened can renew your faith in American progress without ignoring an honest assessment of our nation's past. 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

0: Hæ, ég heiti Ígor Bjarnason og ég bý á Íslandi og ég ferðast með Rick Steves. My name is Ígor Bjarnason, I live in Iceland and I travel with Rick Steves. Og ég ferðast með Rick Steves.
1: What's the best way to take in the vast expanse of the United States and its history? Well, historian and author Beverly Gage did it with an epic road trip. As a professor of history and American studies at Yale, she set out to visit about 300 historic sites, museums, and monuments, exploring 13 key moments and the places that helped tell the story of our country. It's in her latest book. It's called This Land is Your Land, a behind-the-scenes, actually behind-the-steering-wheel retelling of 250 years of U.S. history. It starts at Philadelphia's Revolution-era sites and ends at Disneyland with the 20th-century California Dream. Beverly makes the case for exploring America's past while embracing both its breathtaking beauty and its often perplexing complexity. And she's here today to take us on the ultimate American road trip. Beverly, thanks so much for joining us.
2: Thanks for inviting me.
1: Wow. Whoa. The epic trip to tell the story of America. 300 sites, museums, monuments, 250 years of history, 13 chapters. Can you give us just kind of an overview of your trip before we delve deeper into it? When did you do it? How long did it take? What was the goal?
2: Sure. I started actually doing the traveling for this book in early 2023. And as a historian, I was looking ahead to 2026, to the 250th anniversary of the Declaration of Independence, the moment that has just passed. I guess we're still in it, more or less. And I thought it might be sort of a complicated year for lots of people, and I wanted to figure out a way to bring in a history that was both complicated and fun, and to do it through the lens of a road trip.
1: You know, we've all taken road trips, and we've all written, we've all read books about history. You're combining it here. I mean, you can read a conventional history book, and you can take a road trip. How did experiencing on the road all of this history compare with reading about history in a classroom?
2: Yeah, the book takes on all 250 years of American history through 13 places, by which sometimes it's a city, sometimes it's a region, sometimes it's an area of a different sort, which each had a really important role in American history. And so I wanted to have history that you could experience firsthand, because I think you learn something really different than just reading

0: stands out to you that we're the most impactful museums? Because you visited hundreds of them all across from sea to shining sea.
1: Yeah, I was really looking for places that had real resonance in history. Every chapter of the book is both a place and a moment in time. So unlike a lot of road trip books, this actually moves chronologically rather than geographically, although it's doing that too. You wouldn't necessarily want to go in the order in which these Right. chapters appear, because it's a journey through time as much as space. But I was looking for places that for some moment in American history really captured the country's imagination, were the places that people around the world were looking to understand the United States. And then I also wanted places that had good history museums, as you say. I tried to take a pretty big tent look at that. I didn't just want to go to, you know, the highly professional, extremely well-funded sites, although I did go to a bunch of those. But the book is full of big sites and small sites, famous sites and obscure sites. What I think makes a great history site or museum is just really active engagement with big questions through a kind of local lens, through the place that you are.
0: This is Travel with Rick Steves, and we're exploring 250 years of U.S. history as a theme of perhaps the ultimate great American road trip. And our guest is historian Beverly Gage. She teaches American history at Yale, and her book is This Land is Your Land, A Road Trip Through U.S. History. In honor of the 250th birthday of our independence this year, she tells the story of America by visiting the key places that define its greatest moments and greatest challenges. Beverly's other books include The Day Wall Street Exploded and G-Man, J. Edgar Hoover and the Making of the American Century, which received the 2023 Pulitzer and the National Book Critics Circle Award. Beverly, we always talk when we're traveling about having to pack smartly. And if you're going to go on a road trip with a history kind of basis, you need to pack along some sort of context, it seems. I would think, you know, it helps to have a big, broad sweep of the story so you can go to Monticello or you could go to the Alamo and get more out of it. I always feel like the more you bring to your sightseeing, the more you get out of it. People say, how can I get a discount for this or that site? Well, you can't. But if you can bring some context to it, you'll have a better experience. In other words, a better value. How would you recommend somebody, before going on this road trip and even before reading your book, get a general, quick, little sweep through the story so they know kind of the general plot?
1: Well, one way you can do it, if you really want to do all 250 years like I did, would be to start with, you know, something like an American history textbook or something that's just going to give you a grounding in a few things that you want to pursue. What I did when I was traveling was, you know, I'm a historian, so I had some background already, but I did do a little advanced preparation that was a little more specific than that, really grounding myself yeah. in the place and the moment that I intended to visit. And then I spent a lot of time listening to audiobooks that were quite specific to the place and the time that I wanted to visit. So as I went through the Dakotas and Montana and Wyoming, you know, I was listening yeah. to audiobooks about the 1870s through the 1890s, the opening of the West, the battles of that moment. And often it was just about the very landscape that I was driving through.
0: You know, and when you do a road trip, you're going to have a lot of time behind the wheel that you could be listening to this select sort of playlist of sources of information that can give you a better understanding. So now you designed the book covering 250 years of U.S. history around a series of important moments, and each of those are illustrated by a small group of people. Tell me just a little bit about the rationale for that, and then I'd like to kind of hop and skip through the whole story. But you designed it in a unique way as far as any kind of a history of the United States would be.
1: Yeah, and it wasn't actually designed that way when I set out. I knew I wanted to do these big sweeping histories through these local places, but one of the things that I discovered and really learned from doing the traveling itself was how often these pivotal moments in American history involved a really small group of people who were neighbors and friends and allies, but in a pretty small area. And mm-hmm. so it was fascinating.

0: Fascinating to see that happen again and again.
1: I like that it was sort of organic. It occurred to you, oh, this is a reoccurring theme, that there's a few people, not necessarily the most famous people, but people who were there that made a difference. So let's start with the beginning then, and tell me, like the first chapter, the great experiment, about the revolution. What did you take away there?
0: Well, the first chapter begins in Philadelphia, probably for obvious reasons. Yeah. I was starting with the Revolution and the Declaration and the Constitution, but that also happens to be my hometown. And so it was also a good way to introduce myself as a traveler and as someone who's coming back to some places that I had been before, but with a different set of eyes. And in that case, with an adult set of eyes rather than a child's set of eyes. And Philadelphia has a very intensive historical culture. And so it's a place where, even though you might be staying in the historic district, and that's a pretty small area in terms of walking around, you can see so many different things and so many different approaches to that history.
1: And then from a home base in Philadelphia, there's a number of places that are easy day trip distance from there. What was your favorite must-see museum to cover that sort of first chapter of the Revolution?
0: Well, I think Independence Hall is still a really powerful place to visit. I went there many, many times as a child on school trips and with my parents and all, and I was curious to see how much it had changed. There's a lot more security now than there was when I was a kid. But the basic story is really similar in the basic tour experience. So that's pretty foundational.
1: So the second chapter would be Virginia and slavery. Tell me who the characters were there, and as a sightseer, what was most impactful?
0: Virginia was a great example of that theme that we were talking about, which is a very small group of people in a pretty tight-knit community doing something that really transforms the nation. And in the case of Virginia, I was going to, of course, engage with presidential history, since four of our first five presidents came from Virginia. But I also was really looking at this founding dilemma of freedom and slavery born side by side. And Virginia is really rich with that history. One thing that I saw in actually visiting as opposed to reading about it was, how close together Madison and Jefferson and Monroe really lived, that they were neighbors. They were people who had this kind of local relationship.
1: They jammed together politically. Wow. I love that. And to humanize that, when I talk about my European stuff, I always say it's an interesting time for us to be traveling. Europeans are curious, be ready to talk. They're confused about what's going on in our country. Have a nice, tight definition of the Electoral College, The Electoral College, when I think Virginia, I think the Electoral College. Do you have a nice, tight definition of the Electoral College for our listeners? Because it is so important in our political discussion, how do you get enough votes in the Electoral College? Where did that originate?
0: Well, the Electoral College was one of the innovations that came about to sort of get the Constitution through, but to ensure that in a part of the world that was really just these small communities who were trying to stitch themselves together as a nation. Of course, everyone's quite concerned about, first of all, protecting their own interests. And so you have this being state by state as opposed to mass popular vote. And then there's lots of worry that a democracy is going to be out of control. And so, in its iteration, its original one, you had these intermediaries there who were really going to be casting the votes and deciding the president. That's the Electoral College.
1: There you go. Beverly Gage is our guest on Travel with Rick Steves. Beverly teaches American history at Yale University, and she won a Pulitzer for her 2023 biography, G-Man, J. Edgar Hoover and the Making of the American Century. She's also written The Day Wall Street Exploded, a story of America in its first age of terror. You may have also seen her on C-SPAN and in the recent CNN documentary series, This Land. Beverly's latest book is a road trip through U.S. history, and it's called This Land is Your Land. The next chapter is the westward expansion. It's so fun to track this story of our country, and you call it Oppression with a Vengeance, centered in Tennessee.
0: That's right. that is a chapter that really looks at Andrew Jackson, who is the towering political figure of the 1820s and 1830s. And it also looks at one of the really big things that he helped to carry out, which is Indian removal. And Tennessee is a great place to visit to put those things in conversation with each other, because you can still go to Andrew Jackson's home and plantation, the Hermitage, but there's all sorts of fascinating work being done to document and memorialize the Trail of Tears, and particularly the process of Cherokee removal. So it's just a rich state to see those stories right up against each other.
1: And maybe one of the takeaways there is how the legacy of a famous person can change over time. Give us a quick rundown on the plight of Andrew Jackson's reputation.
0: Right. Andrew Jackson becomes president in the late 1820s. And for many years after that, decades, more than a century, he was really regarded as the father of the Democratic Party. He was the first, quote unquote, common man to be elected president. He was a champion of the common man, by which at the time was meant white but non-propertied men who could, during those years, come into full citizenship in the country. So that was Andrew Jackson's reputation. He was a brawler. He was a champion of the ordinary person. He was a skeptic of intellectuals. He was really crucial to getting Democratic politics. And here we also mean big D Democratic as well as little D Democratic politics off the ground. But really in the last half century or so, people have gotten much more interested in his Indian policy, in some of the damage that did, in the history of the Trail of Tears. So in the 21st century, Andrew Jackson has tended to be claimed by Republicans. You know, Donald Trump made a big deal about Andrew Jackson during his first term as being his favorite president. And a lot of Democrats now look a little askance at Jackson, largely because of his owning of slaves, and then also because of his really pivotal role in Indian removal.
1: So if Trump was going to have a big wrestling match in the front yard of the White House, Andrew Jackson would have been right there in the front row.
0: He would have. You know, one of the things he's most famous for is for his inauguration. He kind of threw open the gates and all the ordinary people came in and they smashed the furniture and they got really drunk. And, you know, and Andrew Jackson said, "This is great. These are my people."
1: Wow. Okay. Then we move on to Texas, the Lone Star State and Manifest Destiny. How do we sort of psychoanalyze Manifest Destiny in the context of Texas?
0: Yeah, the Texas chapter looks at mainly the 1830s and 1840s. So that's when Texas is breaking away from Mexico. And then, as it likes to tell everyone, was its own country for a few years before becoming incorporated into the United States, becoming a state, and then being swept up in the Mexican War, which, of course, is what acquired so much of the Western United States as American territory. And so Texas is a pretty fun place to visit and engage this history. One thing you learn when you go to Texas is that some states in the United States are much more interested in their own history than other states are. So I come from Connecticut. No one talks about Connecticut history. No one knows what the flag looks like. But if you go to Texas, you know, the Lone Star is everywhere. Texas school children are learning Texas history. And you see some of that energy at
1: That's
0: the Texas
1: so
0: historic sites.
1: Interesting. Because I remember when I was going to school at the University of Washington, we had to get some credits of Washington State history. And I thought, are you kidding me? we're gonna talk about the Pig War or whatever, you know. And it's
0: right.
1: But no, you have to be proud of your state's history. Well, there would be no question about that in a place like Texas.

0: We're moving through history and the American landscape today on Travel with Rick Steves with Beverly Gage. She's the author of This Land Is Your Land, a road trip through U.S. history. Coming up, we'll take a deeper look at the myths that have been part of the American story and what it means to shake a few of them up. That's in just a minute on Travel with Rick Steves. Stay with us.
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0: Our conversation today with historian Beverly Gage has been taking us from the halls of the American Revolution through Andrew Jackson's legacy from the early 19th century, the Trail of Tears, and what's real and what isn't about the Alamo. Beverly, what are some of the myths that you realized you might be busting when you were working on this project?
3: Well, to some degree, I was just taking up the work of other historians and the historic sites themselves who are engaged in this kind of wrestling with the past. You know, at the Alamo, of course, it is one of the most myth-saturated sites in the whole United States. Right. The heroic story of the brave men who made their stand at the Alamo and sacrificed their lives against tyranny. You know, and there are elements of that. I mean, Santa Anna was no great voice of democracy. But, you know, there is another side to that story that is actually particularly about slavery and about the ways in which settlers in Texas were very interested in protecting the institution of slavery, holding on to their own property. And Mexico was actually moving during those years to abolish slavery, to do away with it. And so that's not the heroic side of the Alamo story that we often hear.
0: Is the site free to talk about that fairly, or do you feel like it has a vested interest somehow in maintaining those myths?
3: Well, I think the Alamo is a place that is still maybe leaning a little bit more on the mythic side than the self-examination side. There's lots of work being done on the Alamo Plaza, big expansions coming. So I'm very curious to see what they do there. But lots of other sites, you know, the Virginia sites, all of those places are really dealing with, you know, the complexities of George Washington or Thomas Jefferson or James Madison as these men who championed liberty and actively engaged in, you know, large-scale slaveholding.
0: Somewhere in the book, I remember you said something about, you may think this is about the battle, but it's actually about how we report the battle. And there's that dynamic going on. I know that you've visited places that in the last few years have been changed just because of the values of the Trump administration. I've noticed that all over Europe, which again is my beat, great museums have reconsidered their treatment of historic characters and the prominence of women or the lack of prominence of women. And there's all sorts of sensibilities we have today that we didn't have even 50 years ago. And it's a big job and it's a complicated job to update that but still be balanced. What have you noticed in the sightseeing that you've done? Is the struggle that way? And in your assessment, how are they doing?
3: Yeah, well, I think you're absolutely right that particularly for this kind of public history, right, these sites are dealing not just with the past, but with a conversation between the present and the past. And so as the present continues to evolve and change, people have different questions about the past. They have different interests in the past. And there are bad versions of that when you say, oh, this thing that we know now, well, it must have been exactly the same, you know, 200 years ago. That's not great history, but there are all sorts of ways in which our own questions today can illuminate all these things about the past that we didn't think to ask, say, half a century ago or a century ago. So the book is about the actual history, but it's also about the history wars and conversations and struggles that are going to keep going on. And, you know, the funny thing about museums is some of them are responding very quickly, and then others take quite a while to evolve on these kinds of questions. So I think there's just a huge range out there.
0: And there can be a political backlash. I mean, you could have the old status quo, which made privileged white people feel really good about our history. Then you could have the more politically correct reassessment. And then that could spawn a response from people who appreciated the status quo. And all of a sudden, you got people from the government marching into museums and demanding that you change the wording of this and that and this and that. It's kind of a pendulum, isn't it?
3: Yeah, these struggles go on. I think we're at a particularly alarming moment on this front right now, because I did most of my traveling in 2023 and 2024. And even now, some of what I saw then has changed. And in particular, the National Park Service has been forced to put up signs that say, you know, if you see anything that disparages great Americans, please notify your federal government. I don't think that's a great way to do history, for the record.
0: Right. This is Travel with Rick Steves, and we're exploring 250 years of U.S. history right now with Beverly Gage. She's written a book called This Land is Your Land, a road trip through U.S. history. Beverly is an acclaimed author and a professor of history and American studies at Yale, where her courses focus on 20th century U.S. history. We have more about Beverly in the notes to this week's show at ricksteves.com/radio. So, Beverly, the next chapter that we cover in the book is the Civil War, and that would be the Confederacy, and you base that in South Carolina. Why South Carolina, and who were some characters that brought it to life for you?
3: That's right. From Texas, I went up to upstate New York to look at the birth of abolitionism and women's rights. And then for the Civil War, I headed toward South Carolina. And so I said, you might not want to do the driving in the order that I describe it in the in the history, because that's going to send you from Texas to upstate New York, which is a long haul, let's say. But South Carolina was the place that I wanted to tell the story of the Civil War, because it has all sorts of conflicting forces, both in the history and then in the historic representation now. So South Carolina is most famous as the birthplace of secession. And you could, of course, go out to Fort Sumter. That's still a really interesting and powerful historic site in its own right. But the National Park Service has also developed a set of sites that are about South Carolina's other Civil War first, which is that it's the first place where experiments in Reconstruction, in Black emancipation, and Black land ownership, and Black education happened within the Confederacy. That was in the Sea Islands, and that's largely just because, you know, the Union military came in and conquered that part of South Carolina very early on in the war. And so there's this fascinating story about all of these attempts to figure out what the post-Civil War world will look like. And you can go visit some of those sites now. They're now federal sites for visitors.
0: And then when you think about the Civil War, what, 160 years ago or something like that, you also think about the lasting scars of that great American tragedy that we live with today. Can you think of any takeaways from your road trip? What is in the DNA of the South compared to the North, and how is this struggle still alive?
3: Well, you're right that it is still alive. And I think the Civil War, certainly in terms of historical tourism, is one of the great ruptures in American history, and then is just a huge theme for visitors. And that's partly because it's the biggest war that ever happened on American soil. And so it's there in a physical sense, in which a lot of the other major conflicts of the United States happened elsewhere or happened in pretty constrained spaces. But the Civil War, you know, particularly for the South, it was just everywhere. I knew I did not want to go to every Civil War battlefield. That was not my goal in this project. But you can see the ways in which these contests over, you know, Confederate memorials and how to narrate the Civil War, the centrality of slavery in the American past, these are all live issues that are being actively contested at many of the places that I went.
0: And then it seems like the natural next chapter would be the next chapter that you have in the book, The American West, Creation of a National Myth. And when you think about the Great West and all of the stories we grew up with, it really is creating that myth or that great heroic story of how exceptional we are and how the manifest destiny makes sense and how we will be the sort of the shining example of a great nation in this planet.
3: When you visit the West now, and I went to the Dakotas and to Wyoming and to Montana to look at this period of roughly the 1870s through the 1890s, which is this period of intensive settlement in that region and lots of conflict over land, over governance, over law. And one of the things that you see now is that it was, and its moment, a site, as you say, of American myth-making. And now a lot of the history is about reflecting on the myth-makers. So now we have, you know, museums that are about the people who made the myths in the original iteration. And so we've got many, many layers to visit.
0: And then the next chapter would be dealing with a lot of the other side of the coin, and that is the ongoing struggle for civil liberties. And that is two different chapters. Why is it two different chapters? And what would your advice for us to really get some valuable takeaway from this epic road trip in regards to civil liberties?
3: Yeah, there are two big things that were happening simultaneously in the late 19th century. One is this West story and the settlement and all of the conflict and aspirations that that brought with it. And the other was this intensive period of making cities, of urbanization. So I went to Chicago to look at that story and all the conflicts that emerged in those cities between the police and protesters, between workers and employers. And Chicago is just a great place to see that all playing out because it's a city that was really created in that moment and created by those forces.
0: And the finale is Disneyland. I thought that was really interesting. We're going from Philadelphia, Independence Hall, and we finish in sort of the Californian dream with, the Nixon and the Reagan presidential libraries, and but just the fantasy land stuff. Why California as a final stop?
3: Well, California is fun to visit. You know, in any good road trip, you got to go coast to coast.
0: That's
3: so
0: true.
3: That had that. But historically, you know, Southern California in particular is really important, both because it produces a set of political currents that I think still shape the world we're in. The modern conservative movement is born in Orange County in lots of ways. We get these figures like Nixon and Reagan. And then it was also the place that produced some of the most popular stories and myths about America, Disneyland being really the center of that story, though I also went to Knott's Berry Farm, which is a much lesser known amusement park also in Orange County. And I had to go there because it includes a replica of Independence Hall all the way across the country down there in Southern California. So the book really goes from Independence Hall to Independence Hall.
0: That is such a great idea to have as underpinnings for your road trip, whether you do the whole thing or not, a sensibility that you can learn on the road and you can better appreciate the true story, the complexity of our story as a nation on its 250th birthday. When she's not on the road, Beverly Gage teaches American history at Yale University. She was awarded a Pulitzer Prize for her book on former FBI Director J. Edgar Hoover, and she's our guest today on Travel with Rick Steves. Her latest title is This Land is Your Land, and takes us on 13 road trips to help us visit the places where American history was made and to help widen our perspective on the USA. You'll find links to Beverly's work in the notes for this week's show at ricksteves.com/radio. if some of the people today in power read your book, they would have some grounds against you. How do you balance that as a historian, as an author, when you have critics saying your book was too negative, or you're not being patriotic enough, or you're, you know, you're damned if you do and you're damned if you don't these days if you write a history book?
3: I think that that's really true. And with this book, I went into it wanting to explore some of the tensions between whether you can really know and understand your history, still say you love your country and that you're a patriot. I think that you can do both of those things in a deep way. But I didn't expect that everyone would have exactly the same view on that question as I did. And I also wanted to get a little bit out of where we've gotten stuck in our historical discourse, which is, you know, some people saying, if you're a patriot, you can only say good things about the country, and others saying, no, the only things that matter about the United States are its history of injustice and empire. And you know, that's just not how history works. It's not all one or the other. It's not all either winners or losers. It's this incredibly interesting, dynamic story. And that's what I wanted to capture in this book.
0: And you did it beautifully. And in your epilogue, you talked about the advent of some sites that really are going to bat for ideals and priorities of the far right, the Museum of the Bible, and I hadn't even heard of this, the Victims of Communism Museum. Tell me about your take on those museums, or what is the trend in that regard?
3: Right. Those are a couple of new museums, both in Washington, D.C., and they are, of course, museums that are taking a very particular view of the history they want to tell, and they're putting that front and center in the title. And there were lots of places like that. Probably the most interesting one that I went to was in Columbia, Tennessee, at the new National Confederate Museum, which is trying to, you know, double down on the story of the Civil War from a Confederate perspective. But that's a new museum. And so you've got a lot of activity around this all over the country.
0: So as we sightsee, and I always think about that when I'm on the road anywhere, if I'm in Northern Ireland and the museum is paid for by Great Britain, the take on the Irish potato famine is going to be different than if I'm in Dublin or Galway. If I'm in Palestine, the take I get from a museum is going to be different than the take I get from a museum about the same topic in Tel Aviv. And it's as we travel, it's fascinating to be mindful of who's paying for this and do they have an agenda? And is it designed to be fair and balanced, or is it designed to promote one particular angle? To what degree do we need to be concerned about that as we happily and giddily go through our trip?
3: Well, I think it's a great way actually to make the history live, that you're not just going to look at the history that's being displayed, but to ask these really important questions. You know, not only, you know, who's funding this, but what is this interpretation that's being presented? Do I agree with it to the degree that I know the history? How do I understand it? And if you go to enough of them, right, which I did, I don't know if anyone else out there is going to go to every single place that I went, but you can see that this is a conversation and that those museums are also talking to each other and arguing with each other.
0: Beverly, this has been such a delight. In the very end of your book, you actually get down to a few practical travel tips for this epic road trip. Three things I'd just like to touch on before we say goodbye. You said plan ahead, but not too much.
3: That's right. I planned my trips so that I had a general sense of where I wanted to go. I had my plane tickets on either side because sometimes I was just flying in and then leaving and doing the road trip in the region. But I didn't want to be so tightly planned that I couldn't stop and be surprised and take wrong turns. And
0: very
3: that
0: wise.
3: Was where I learned so much.
0: And you made a point to recommend that we listen to other people with contrary views.
3: I think history is about curiosity, and actually, particularly in a moment like this, where people are finding it so hard to have those conversations about the present, sometimes you can have those conversations about the past in a way that's meaningful.
0: And I love how you concluded by saying, remember what Woody Guthrie said, this land is your land.
3: That's right. It's, of course, a famous song, a patriotic anthem. But what I love about that song is that it is both an act of patriotism and an act of protest at the same time. That's why Woody Guthrie wrote it. I wanted some of that to animate my book. And you can sing along when you're out on the road.
0: There you go. Beverly Gage, thanks for writing This Land Is Your Land, and best wishes in your teaching.
3: Thanks so much, Rick.
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2: Yes, yes, yes, y'all. Check, check, check. This is KDNK, Carbondale Community Access Radio, Glenwood Springs, Carbondale, the Roaring Fork Valley and beyond. I got 7 o'clock on the clock straight up. And yes, you're not hearing things. This is Jero. This is the full Jero's Vibe takeover. I'm here right now, and I'll be with you till 1 o'clock. We got some friends coming over, and there's going to be some surprises. DJ 8-Bit's already in the house. We're going to try to get him on the decks. And I have a little bit of work to do up front here. 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Also, a little news coming up here. The next KDNK board meeting is Monday, August 17th at 5:30 p.m. at the station, located at 76 South 2nd Street in Carbondale. 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All right, happy Friday, y'all. Keep it locked. Let's do this thing. We'll be here for a while.

Yes, yes, yes. Check, check. 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Yep, this is Jero with the Jero's Vibe Show. The Jero's Vibe Takeover, Katie and Kay. We started at 7. Go through my normal time. Hope y'all are having a good time. Little station news again. Let's see here. Interested in becoming a Katie and Kay DJ? Email Cody at katieandkay.org. DJ orientation is the third Thursday of the month, beginning at 5:45 here at the station, located at 76 South 2nd Street in Carbondale. Happy Friday, y'all. This is Jero. Let's just get on with the next mix, huh?

I'm going to go.

0: Yes, yes, yes, yes. Check, check. This is KDNK, Carbondale Community Access Radio, Glenwood Springs, Carbondale, the Roaring Fork, Valley and beyond. 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This duo takes the stage on Tuesday, August 18th at 6 p.m. at Harris Concert Hall in Aspen, performing both original works by Meyer himself, as well as other well-known composers. More info and tickets at aspenmusicfestival.com. It's a dog party at the Carbondale Branch Library on Sunday, August 16th from 11 to 12:30. Bring your pup to the library for pup cups, playtime, a raffle and more. Earn an extra raffle ticket by bringing an item to donate to Colorado Animal Rescue. Yes, this is Jero with the Jero's Vibe. We're taking over KDNK. We started at 7. We're going till 1. Up next for the hour, we got Styla. And I guess it's 7:58 right now, but we'll see if he has anything to say before he cracks in.
1: Hello. This is Styla. I'm in the studio with Jero and Thumper. We're taking over till 1 a.m., so you're going to hear some funky electronic music. I'm going to play some originals that I produced for the next hour. Yeah, have fun. I'm going to load stuff up.

Yes, yes, yes, yes. This is listener-supported, powered community radio. And right now, I'm going to be reading the Lost Pet Report. We have one lost, one-year-old male cat, black, gray, and white. All the colors, just the black, gray, and white ones, none of the colors, with a fluffy tail. He's lost in Blue Lake on August 6th. So it's been a little while. He does not have a collar. If you find a male cat about a year old, black, gray, white, fluffy tail, call the station. We also got a male gray short hair with yellow eyes cat named Louie. He's lost here in Carbondale over on Cooper Place since July 27th. He's got no collar, but he is microchipped. Again, if you find Louie out there, give us a call here at the station, and we'll try to get Louie back with his owner. 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This is Jero's Vibe with the KDNK Takeover. We got all the homies in here. Styla's in the mix right now. Yeah, pump that stuff back up, buddy. And he'll be playing until 9, and then there'll just be more shenanigans. We got DJ Thumper on deck next. And I heard DJ Dice might be making his first KDNK appearance. So here we go. Styla, it's on you again.

Yes, yes, yes, yes. We're creeping up on that 9 o'clock hour. You've been listening to Styla, an all original set for the last hour. Whoop, whoop, whoop, whoop. This is KDNK, Carbondale Community Access Radio, Glenwood Springs, Carbondale, the Roaring Fork Valley and beyond. 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Yes, we're 2 hours into the Jero's Vibe takeover. Thumper's up next. Thank you all for listening. Keep it locked.

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4: 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You can do it!

gonna make it rain. I'm gonna make it rain. I'm gonna make it rain. I'm gonna make it rain. I'm gonna make it rain. I'm gonna make it rain.

Yes, yes, yes. This is KDNK making waves on air since 1983. DJ Thumper in the mix. The Jero's Vibe KDNK Takeover. We'll be here till 1. Keep it locked.

Yes, yes, yes. 10:01. This is KDNK, Carbondale Community Access Radio, Glenwood Springs, Carbondale, the Roaring Fork Valley and beyond. That was DJ Thumper. And I think we're going to do a big back-to-back session next with Styla, Thumper, Jero, and anybody else who wants to find their way in here. Keep it locked. Happy Friday, y'all. We might be hearing a little surprise set from Raptacore. All right. Keep it locked, KDNK.

stories, or supernatural or dramatized fantasies that may or may not be suitable for children, cats, deep sea creatures, adults, or children. Listener discretion is advised.

Yes. 10:30. This is KDNK, your radio, your voice. This is the Jero's Vibe, KDNK Takeover. We've been in here since 7. What are we on? Hour 3? 4? I don't know, but we're going till 1. We got Thumper, Styla, and me doing some tag team stuff till the top of the hour. Then we got a special guest DJ going to show us some stuff. All right, keep it locked. KDNK.

It's nice he left. See, my mule don't like people laughing.

program may contain adult content, psychedelic soundscapes, heavy beats, noise, or supernatural or dramatized fantasies. It may or may not be suitable for children, cats, deep sea creatures, adults, or children. Listener discretion is advised.

0: Yes, yes, yes. 1102. This is KDNK Carbondale Community Access Radio, Glenwood Springs, Carbondale, the Roaring Fork Valley, and beyond. Again, we're reaching our fifth hour of the Jero's Vibe KDNK Takeover. We're back into my regular slot now. Happy Friday, y'all. This last hour was a back-to-back with Styla, DJ Thumper, and me. And right now we've got a special guest, a surprise guest. Here, throw these on so you can hear yourself.
1: Hey, this is Raptorcore. I'm here to bring you some kind of ridiculous wobbles that I wrote myself. And we're going to be doing this for around about half an hour or so. So please, don't change the station because, well, you'll probably miss something.
0: And we'll be here till 1.
1: We'll be here till 1.

Yes, yes, yes, yes. This is KDNK, your radio, your voice. 11:30. This is Jero's Vibe with the Jero's Vibe KDNK takeover. And you just heard 30 minutes of original music by Raptacore. So good. Really awesome. This is the last one. We're going to turn it up here. Keep it locked, KDNK.

Yes, yes, yes, yes. 12 o'clock midnight. This is KDNK Carbondale Community Access Radio, Glenwood Springs, Carbondale, the Roaring Fork Valley, and beyond. And we got Thumper in the mix. We got 1 hour to go on this Jero's Vibe takeover. I think we're going to pick up the pace a little, another minute. We'll see how it goes. But expect some higher tempo in a little bit. Keep it locked, KDNK.

Yes, yes, yes, yes. This is KDNK Community Radio, celebrating 43 years, cultivating community in the Roaring Fork Valley. You're listening to Jero with the Jero's Vibe Show. We got Thumper in the mix, Thumper's in the house, 8-Bit still kicking around. And we still have our special guest in the house, Rapticor. And I'm going to go ahead and sign off now. We started at 7. This has been the Jero's Vibe KDNK Takeover. We'll do it again sometime, and we'll keep you here till 1. Keep it locked, KDNK. Catch me next time. Be safe out there. Be nice.

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0: really be funny.
1: When I would be in the New Girl writer's room, I would come home after laughing all day and just turn on the darkest, twistiest crime thriller as a way of relaxing.
0: Plus, Ken Salazar on Healing the Wounds of History. First, our newscast. It's Saturday, August 15th, 2026.
2: Live from NPR News in Washington, I'm Windsor Johnston. President Trump is dismissing concerns about conditions aboard the USS Abraham Lincoln. The Pentagon says a replacement ship is on the way. Speaking to reporters, Trump said the carrier's record deployment of more than 250 consecutive days at sea is not nearly long enough.
3: Well, no, that ship is moving. No, they're not. That ship is moving right now, or very shortly, and it's being replaced with another very similar ship.
4: Has the deployment gone on too long?
3: No. Not nearly long enough.
2: Families and lawmakers have raised concerns about food shortages, plumbing problems, and the crew's mental health. The Navy says the USS George Washington is heading to the Arabian Sea to replace the Lincoln. Military officials say the carrier swap was planned before the reports about conditions became public. Tropical storm Lala is gaining strength in the Pacific and is expected to become a hurricane as it approaches Hawaii's Big Island. Forecasters are warning of damaging winds, flash flooding, and mudslides across the island chain. Honolulu Mayor Rick Blangiardi is warning that strong winds could fuel wildfires.
5: We are on full alert, and we will continue to evolve in our preparedness. I ask the public to please stay tuned. Watch your media outlets. If you have HNL alert, pay attention. We'll be sending out alerts twice a day.
2: No hurricane has made landfall on Hawaii's Big Island since 1871. Emergency crews in Indonesia are searching for survivors after a powerful earthquake struck the region early this morning, leaving at least 38 people dead. Michael Sullivan reports that aftershocks continue to shake the area.
6: The most significant damage occurred on the eastern island of Flores. Rescue workers are still trying to reach other communities closer to the epicenter. Their progress is being hampered by landslides that followed the quake. Indonesia sits along the Pacific Ocean's seismically active Ring of Fire.
2: Michael Sullivan reporting. It was a mixed week for stocks on Wall Street. NPR's Scott Horsley reports.
7: Inflation cooled a bit in July as both gasoline and grocery prices fell. The cost of living overall was up 3.4% from a year ago. Expectations that the Federal Reserve will feel the need to raise interest rates next month fell after the somewhat tamer inflation report. The Fed will get one more monthly check on prices before its next rate-setting meeting. Retail spending fell by 0.6% last month, a bigger drop than forecasters expected. The downshift was partly the result of Amazon's decision to hold its Prime Day sales event earlier, shifting some online spending into June. For the week, the Dow slipped 0.5%, while the Nasdaq rose 0.1%, and the S&P 500 index jumped 0.3%. Scott Horsley, NPR News, Washington.
2: You're listening to NPR News from Washington. Days of heavy rain have sent a river over its banks in Noblesville, Indiana, flooding homes, businesses, and roads. Longtime resident Odell Brumley says flooding has always been a problem in his hometown.
8: It's been flooded three times down here since 68. And it just seemed like every time it turns around, it's flooding down here.
2: Thousands of homes and businesses across parts of the Midwest remain without power after severe storms battered the region. Vote counting in the presidential election in Zambia was suspended and then restarted amid allegations of ballot box theft and attacks on election officials. Kate Bartlett reports this is highly unusual for a stable democracy that has had a history of peaceful elections.
9: After ballot counting was briefly halted on Friday, the tally resumed amid heightened security, according to the Electoral Commission of Zambia. Incumbent President Hakainde Hichilema was leading after the first batch of results were released. Meanwhile, the main opposition candidate, Brian Mundabile, is already claiming victory and condemning what he says is political interference. The copper-rich southern African country and former British colony is used to peaceful transfers of power. But local rights groups had expressed concern over what they said was an atmosphere of intimidation leading up to these elections. Both the US and China are vying for influence in Zambia, which is rich in minerals needed for renewable energy. Kate Bartlett, NPR News, Johannesburg.
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0: This is Weekend Edition from NPR News. I'm Eder Peralta. Scott Simon is off this week. The USS George Washington is headed toward the Middle East as concerns increase over poor conditions on another aircraft carrier, the USS Abraham Lincoln. Secretary of Defense Pete Hegseth says the U.S. can maintain the naval blockade on Iran indefinitely by just swapping out aircraft carriers. Unusually long deployments are tough on crews and on their families, and Lincoln has had a record-setting time at sea. And NPR's Tom Bowman covers the Pentagon, and he is here with details. Hey, Tom.
1: Hey, Eder.
0: Tom, what have you been hearing about what's been going on with the USS Lincoln?
1: Well, there's a lot of concern, Eder, over conditions. It's been out to sea for more than 250 days with 5,000 sailors on board. And with logistics hubs under the threat in the Gulf because of the war, critical supplies are hampered, reaching sailors, everything from, you know, fresh food to mail to care packages. And, Eder, this isn't the first time. NPR first broke the story on sanitation problems on the USS Ford, another carrier. Get this, a number of toilets were out of commission, not what you want to hear when you're aboard a ship. And MS Now and others have been reporting that sailors have attempted to jump from the carrier, Lincoln, which NPR has not independently confirmed. Now, no matter what, both Hegseth and Navy officials deny those reports. And here's the other thing. I'm hearing similar concerns about lack of food, soap, clean water on the USS Boxer, which is also in the region. So, again, a lot of concerns from sailors, from their families, about these conditions.
0: I mean, all of this seems like really basic challenges for the U.S. and the world's most powerful military. And it's in huge contrast with what we've been seeing with the incredibly innovative use of battlefield tech, like the drones that Ukraine uses against Russia. What does this tell you?
1: Well, you know, what the Pentagon is saying is the delays are due to resupply issues. It could be operational demands, supply chain concerns. And then also in a war, fuel and munitions take precedent over, let's say, packages from home or some of these other issues. They say, you know, there is food aboard. It's not maybe the best food, maybe, you know, energy bars or corn dogs rather than a decent hot meal. But Defense Secretary Pete Hegseth has said these concerns are misrepresented. But Navy Secretary Hung Kao had a pretty stormy meeting with families of the Lincoln sailors. There were like 200 people in this room in San Diego. So they're getting an earful, really, from family members now, and as well as sailors.
0: We're now in the 6th month of this conflict with Iran. It hasn't involved boots on the ground, but the changing goals of the war evoke Iraq and the 20 years in Afghanistan, the forever wars, don't they?
1: Well, in some ways, you know, the Iran war is even worse because in places like Iraq, Afghanistan, or even Vietnam, you could walk out of those countries, just leave, and there'd be no economic implications. That's not the case here with Iran. The Strait of Hormuz, Iran still has a great deal of control over that. Before the war, there was 130, 140 ships going through the strait. Now, Eder, it's down to fewer than a dozen. They have to deal with that problem. And, you know, analysts I talk with said, you know, at some point, you're going to have to give a carrot of some kind to Iran for them to reopen the Strait of Hormuz. Now, that could be allowing them to, let's say, charge service fees of some kind for ships going through. It could be, you know, unfreezing some of their billions of dollars and giving it to Iran. But that has to be dealt with. And one last thing I would like to mention. I've talked to admirals and generals over the past number of weeks, and they say, Tom, we've been studying the Strait of Hormuz for 40 years. If there's a war with Iran, that's the first thing they're going to do, close the strait. But apparently the administration didn't listen to military leaders and others who have been looking at this as a critical point.
0: That's NPR's Tom Bowman. Tom, thank you for your reporting.
1: You're welcome.
0: And joining us now is NPR senior contributor Ron Elving. Good morning, Ron.
2: Good to be with you, Eder.
0: So, Ron, as we heard, there are problems with various aircraft carriers, and there's also a shortage of surface-to-surface munitions. Planning for this operation in Iran really seems to be in question. What's the administration been saying about this?
3: The Pentagon has been insisting that they had everything they needed and that they can keep the munitions flowing without a problem. Anyone who tells the media anything to the contrary will be, quote, hunted down, unquote, to quote the president. So this brings back what we heard in the spring when Iran was closing the Strait of Hormuz. We heard it reported then that the closing of the Strait had taken the White House by surprise, and that, too, was angrily denied. We were told the Strait had been front and center all along in the planning, and there were threats against those who talked to the media about it, then as now. But here we are 6 months in, multiple sources pointing to a diminished U.S. capability in the war zone. The Strait of Hormuz is still constricted, as Tom told us a moment ago. So the reality is affecting economics all over the world, and it's affecting gas prices all over America, and it's affecting voters making choices for the midterms this fall.
4: Trump has always been very aware of optics and very reluctant to give up a fight, which brings us to his White House ballroom project. Yesterday, his administration asked the Supreme Court to let construction continue while it appeals a lower court order. But this project is not popular with the American public, is it?
3: No, not hardly. People may be fine with the idea of greater security or upgraded facilities for public events on the White House grounds. But this project has entailed the destruction of a familiar part of the White House, the East Wing, for the sake of a ballroom and now a new secure bunker and other uses. It was to be paid for by private donors. Now, that's a questionable proposition in itself. But now we've seen the total cost of White House improvements balloon by hundreds of millions of dollars and approach a billion. So all this has the approval of just 25% of Americans in an ABC News Washington Post poll, with more than 60% opposed. And all this focus on what some would call vanity projects does not help Republicans who want to show voters evidence of concern about everyday economic challenges.
4: Let me ask you about primary results this week. There's been a lot of talk about the split in the Democratic Party between moderates and progressives, but a Democratic socialist candidate for governor in Wisconsin failed to win her primary in what many view as an upset. Was it an upset?
3: Well, it was a surprise for many. Francesca Hong had a lead in double digits over a large field earlier in the summer. She was a state legislator who never really quite closed the sale as the front runner and never really overcame some of her more controversial stands in the past. Ideology mattered here, but so did candidate performance and the internal dynamics in the field of candidates. And that worked to boost the moderate winner. But it's not clear what implications it has elsewhere.
4: And it seems the Democratic primary voters want fresher faces, too. I'm thinking of the defeat of incumbent John Larson, who's represented Connecticut's 1st District for almost 30 years.
3: Yes, and Larson is the 7th Democratic incumbent to lose in the primaries this year. So, sure, there's a split between centrists and progressives, but there's also a contest, too, between party veterans and new faces, between traditionalists and disruptors. And that's happening in both parties. In this overall climate with the war and economic issues dominating, Democrats have a clear opportunity to make gains this fall in the states and in Congress, but that requires they overcome the divisions you mentioned, and not just over ideology, but the need to unite behind whoever wins the primaries, no matter which party faction they come from.
4: That's NPR senior contributor Ron Elving. Ron, thank you so much.
3: Thank you, Rader.
4: A Venezuelan professional soccer player has been stuck in ICE detention in rural Georgia for nearly 6 months. NPR's Sergio Martinez Beltran reports his case underscores the backlog crisis in the U.S. immigration system.
5: Homero Calderon built a long career playing professional soccer for clubs in Venezuela, Portugal, Cyprus, and most recently, last year, in Italy. But nearly 6 months ago, he was pulled over for speeding in Florida and arrested for driving without a valid U.S. license. Ever since, the father of two young U.S. citizens has been stuck inside an ICE detention center in remote Folkestone, Georgia. His wife, Daniela Molina, said in a video posted on social media, her husband is growing despondent.
6: Homero no está bien.
5: Homero is not well, she says. I've been with him for 17 years and I had never heard him cry desperately and ask for help. Calderon has no criminal record, NPR has confirmed. And when he was arrested, he had two open immigration cases. He had applied for an extension of his tourist visa a week before it was set to expire last year. Calderon had also applied for a visa for people, including professional athletes with extraordinary abilities. But neither open case kept him from being swept up in President Trump's immigration crackdown.
6: Hemos hecho todo de la manera correcta, en tiempos correctos, y aún así lo tienen detenido.
5: He's done everything the right way, his wife says, and yet he's been detained. Chef Dalal Dahini is the Senior Director of Government Relations at the American Immigration Lawyers Association. She says Calderon's case highlights the massive backlog of pending immigration cases, which stands at a staggering 11.3 million. She says the Trump administration is taking advantage of the backlog and rounding up people previous administrations had largely left alone pending hearings.
7: It's an easy way for the government to meet their quota to detain and deport individuals when they know who individuals are because they've done the right thing and applied for something.
5: In a statement to NPR, DHS said Homero Calderon overstayed his tourist visa and will remain in detention, quote, pending the outcome of his immigration proceedings. But it's not clear when that day will come. Calderon's family says Homero is disciplined and resilient, skills sharpened by his years as a professional soccer player. But they worry he's losing hope as the months drag on. Sergio Martinez Beltran, NPR News.

I'm Windsor Johnston with these headlines. President Trump says he plans to declare the Strait of Hormuz a U.S. territory after the war with Iran. He also claims the U.S. now controls which ships are allowed through the waterway. Tehran says the strait will remain under its control. Tropical storm Lala is expected to strengthen into a hurricane as it approaches Hawaii's Big Island. Forecasters are warning of damaging winds and massive flooding. At least 38 people are dead after a powerful earthquake struck off the coast of eastern Indonesia today. The quake toppled buildings and triggered landslides. Rescue crews are searching through the rubble for survivors. I'm Windsor Johnston, NPR News in Washington.

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1: This is Weekend Edition from NPR News. I'm Ada Peralta. This week, here in Mexico, about 58,000 students are having to retake the entrance exam for the country's premier university, the National Autonomous University of Mexico. This time, it is in-person and supervised. The first time around, it was an at-home online test for the first time ever. But when experts reviewed results, they found huge statistical anomalies. The only explanation, they said, was massive cheating. The scandal got us thinking about how universities are teaching the concept of academic integrity now. Tricia Bertram Gallant is director of the Academic Integrity Office at the University of California, San Diego. She's author of multiple books on ethics, including The Opposite of Cheating, Teaching for Integrity in the Age of AI. She joins us now. Welcome.
2: Thank you. Thank you for having me.
1: So, Tricia, tens of thousands of students suspected of cheating on the same exam. Does this surprise you?
2: No. No, I mean, I'm assuming these were 17-year-olds, 18-year-olds maybe. Think about 17, 18-year-old you, and imagine having artificial intelligence at the tip of your fingers and taking an extremely high-stakes exam that you perceive as either making or breaking your future. Would you be able to resist that temptation?
1: I mean, I would hope so, right?
2: I don't know. I mean, humans, we're not very good at long-term thinking, you know? We're kind of really good at solving the problem facing us. And the problem facing me right now is I've got to do well on this exam because this is so important to my entire life.
1: Do you think that that's what's happening more broadly in this, I guess, what we can call a cheating epidemic?
2: Well, we have no stats to show it's a cheating epidemic.
1: Okay.
2: What we're actually seeing is, for the most part, when students misuse AI, it's kind of just replaced plagiarism. People have always cheated, but we do so more when there's more temptations and opportunities. I would joke with my students that because I was an undergrad before the internet, and I said, if I wanted to cheat, I had to, you know, go to the library and handwrite copies from textbooks, or I had to ask somebody to sit next to me during an exam so I could cheat off of them. So the conditions are very different, but humans aren't.
1: Interesting. So it sounds like what you're saying is that maybe the way that students see academic integrity and intellectual honesty today might not be so different than they did a decade ago.
2: Right. So humans would like to be efficient, so we look for shortcuts to ease the pain of things we don't like doing. So that's always been the condition. What has changed, right, beyond the AI is university's more expensive, so it feels like you can't explore and make mistakes and fail because it will just cost way too much money.
1: So the cheating in schools today, I mean, like you said, it's not copying off each other or going to the library. How has AI specifically exacerbated the problem?
2: So the problem with chatbots, let's not just say AI because that is a very broad umbrella term, but these general purpose chatbots like ChatGPT or Gemini are sycophantic, and they are designed to keep people addicted to depending on them. And so a student might go to use AI for a very legitimate reason. You know, I went to lecture this week. I really don't understand what the professor was saying. So I'm just going to ask Gemini to explain it to me at a grade 8 level or in my native language. That's okay. Or maybe I get the assignment and I say, oh my gosh, I can't decide. Am I going to write about this topic or this topic? And so I ask ChatGPT, and then ChatGPT says, you know, you should think about this or this. And do you want me to write the first 3 pages for you? So those prompts, that invitation to cheat, that enticement to offload is very different than in the past. My books didn't yell at me to plagiarize them.
1: Huh. You're taking a much more generous view than, say, the people here in Mexico took. People here in Mexico were really angry at the students. They were saying that this was a generational problem. We never did that in our day. You're saying it's much more complicated.
2: I mean, I think we should be upset about it, that these chatbots exist to shortcut learning. And we should be upset that this system has encouraged students to do whatever it takes to get ahead.
1: So, Tricia, what are some solutions?
2: Well, I think secure assessments. There's multiple ways you can do that. Flipped engaged active learning classrooms, right, where the students are doing the assessments in the class with their peers, with their instructor, rather than watching lectures in class and doing the assessments outside of class. Internships, right, co-ops, apprenticeships, those are all good ways to do supervised assessment as well.
1: Tricia Bertram-Gallant is director of the Academic Integrity Office at the University of California, San Diego, and author of multiple books on scholarly ethics, including The Opposite of Cheating, Teaching for Integrity in the Age of AI. Tricia, thank you for joining us.
2: Thank you for having me.
1: For most of his life, Ken Salazar has had the border on his mind. His personal life and political career have been marked by it. A fifth-generation Mexican-American, Salazar grew up in Colorado on land that used to be part of Mexico.
3: Today, about 50 million Mexican-Americans live in our country. Some came to the United States after the war with Mexico, riding the ebbs and flows of labor needs and shifting migration policies. But other Mexican-Americans have been here for a long time, like those whose ancestors founded the nation's oldest state capital, Santa Fe, long before the Puritans landed at Plymouth Rock. The lives of Mexican-Americans are deeply rooted in stories of struggle, marginalization, and the triumph of the American dream. I am from one of those older families. I am Mexican-American, and I am proud of it.
1: Salazar's new memoir, Borderlands, My Fight for an Inclusive America, traces his life from growing up in southern Colorado to a distinguished career as a U.S. Senator, Secretary of the Interior, and U.S. Ambassador to Mexico. Ken Salazar joins me now from his ranch in Colorado. Good morning.
3: Good morning. Buenos dias from the San Luis Valley.
1: So, Ambassador, you write in your book a lot about your ranch. Tell me what makes it so special.
3: It's here at the headwaters of the Rio Grande, known as the Rio Bravo in Mexico. And it's just a special place. It's where my history has been now for over four centuries. It's part of what has defined my life in public service and the continuing purpose now set forth in Borderlands.
1: So you identify your family's long history in the land you grew up in with the famous saying, "We did not cross the border crossed us." And you describe in your book your family's journey to reacquiring lands that had originally been theirs. Why was that project so meaningful to you?
3: It's about roots. I think everybody is entitled to know who they are and where they're from. I have a very proud history. It's also been a painful history where our people, my ancestors, were basically part of the conquered people by the United States in the war between the United States and Mexico. Under the Treaty of Guadalupe Hidalgo, they had the rights to stay here and their lands to be protected. Most of it was not honored. And so part of my history has been to make sure that people don't forget that history, because I think only when people understand it now in 2026 and beyond will we be able to really create a united America and a much more understood and closer relationship between the United States, Mexico, and Canada.
1: You open the book with what I think is a very provocative idea. You call the war against and conquest of the original Mexican Americans and the land on which they lived one of the three American original sins, the other two being slavery and the genocide of Native Americans. Can you explain what you mean by this and why you think the three are connected?
3: It all had to do with the movement on slavery and manifest destiny. You know, Abraham Lincoln, as a member of Congress, was vehemently opposed to the war, and he said it so in a famous speech that he gave on the floor of the House of Representatives. It was a war that was provoked, created, in order to be able to acquire what became 55% of the then Mexican territory, so all of the Southwest. Because the relationship was one born of war, there were almost 100 years passed before a president of the United States went to Mexico City. And so the relationship is still very much defined by the repercussions and the consequences of that war.
1: In 2021, you're sort of thrown into this long history between Mexico and the U.S. when President Biden appoints you ambassador to Mexico. And that's a moment when immigration seemed to be the most pressing issue. What was happening at the border at that time?
3: The border was in crisis, as it had been and still is today. I went there to transform the relationship forever, made great strides on the substantive agenda, both in the U.S. and Mexico. We became the number one trading partners in the history of humanity. We moved forward with efforts to try to create joint projects along the border, with regional efforts on migration flows in the summit that we had in Los Angeles. But we did not get it across the finish line first because the Republican opposition led by Donald Trump wanted to keep the border as a point of crisis and migration as a point of crisis because it would benefit his political goals. And secondly, on the Democratic side, the Americas are not a priority in our foreign policy. And when that happens, you can't address these very, very difficult issues of migration, a broken border. You just can't do it unless you create a strong priority from whoever is president of the United States.
1: But you do push in your time as ambassador, you do push a policy, right? You call it the curtain of security to try to control migration. What was it and why did you think it would work?
3: So the president of Mexico, Andrés Manuel López Obrador, was very focused on the southeast of Mexico.

0: would create security here for the United States.
1: So I cover Mexico, Ambassador, and I saw this policy in action, and I think that's not really what I saw. What I saw was Mexican authorities were essentially tasked with putting migrants through a gauntlet. When migrants made it to the U.S. border, they weren't deported to their home countries. They were flown or bused to southern Mexico. They were often left in the middle of nowhere. Mexican authorities often separated families. You talk a lot about the values of the U.S. and its responsibility to welcome migrants. But you pushed this policy, and this is how it played out in the ground. Don't you think it was hypocritical?
0: What we try to do is to connect people up to the labor force, so H-2A visas and other legal ways to get to the United States. And so if you were, for example, in the asylum system, you were looking to get refugee status, if you'd have a safe place, and we were standing up these spaces in Guatemala, it'd be a hell of a lot better to get your refugee application and status through those mechanisms as opposed to taking this 1,500-mile journey to the north.
1: I mean, at the same time, the moment we're in right now, you have a United States that threatens to bomb Mexico. You have a Trump administration that embraces the revival of the Monroe Doctrine. He calls it the Donroe Doctrine. What do you think when you hear that coming from the American president?
0: It is taking the United States back in its foreign policy to another time that is a very frightening time. But it's not the American way. I think the United States is awakening. I mean, I've traveled around the country, and everywhere I go, there's great enthusiasm for our country, for who we are, how far we've come, how much we have to still undergo to get to a better, more inclusive America, but also rejection of where Donald Trump is taking our country.
1: That's Ambassador Ken Salazar. His new memoir, Borderlands, My Fight for an Inclusive America, is out now. Ambassador, thank you.
0: Thank you very, very much, and hopefully we'll see you in Mexico before too long.

0: You're listening to Weekend Edition from NPR News. A classic combat sport is making a major resurgence in the U.S. Arm wrestling. It's not just you versus your cousins anymore, hand gripping hand, struggling to keep your elbows on the table. Egal Kaufman from IdeaStream Public Media has this story.
1: For a sport that's at least 1,300 years old, it's hard to believe its most memorable pop culture representation is a 1987 Sylvester Stallone movie.
2: Over the Top is every arm wrestler's favorite movie. It really is. I just watched it a couple weeks ago.
1: That's Kevin Palko, the founder of Cleveland Arm Wrestling, talking about the oft-mocked drama about a single father attempting to secure a future for his son by winning an arm wrestling tournament in Las Vegas. From mixed martial arts on the White House lawn to celebrity boxing matches, freestyle wrestling to bare-knuckle fighting, and of course, power slap, which is exactly what it sounds like. Combat sports have never been more mainstream, and arm wrestling groups are popping up all over the nation.
2: So when I first started arm wrestling in 2014, there was only one club that I knew of in our area.
1: So Palko started a club in Berea, Ohio, closer to his home. Since then, clubs have appeared all over the state, making Ohio a major player in the sport. Florida, Texas, and California are the biggest national hubs, hosting a multitude of competitions that fetch competitors from all over the globe. East vs. West is the world's premier pro arm wrestling organization, and Palko is ranked third in the men's featherweight division globally. He's not a very imposing figure, competing in the 155-pound division. Then you notice his arms. The best visual comparison would be with Popeye the Sailor Man. Only Palko doesn't need spinach to go into overdrive.
2: The pump that you get and the workout that you get in your forearms is like nothing you would ever get in the gym.
1: The group meets twice a week to pull. Arm wrestling slang that refers to the basic physics concept that drives the sport. By pulling your opponent closer to you, you gain leverage. The group has been growing every week, in part due to Palko's aggressive social media promotion.
2: Everybody can do arm wrestling, and I think that's what's so cool.
1: Megan Galehouse is one of those people. She just came into the sport earlier this year.
3: I've always been naturally strong, like ever since I was little, and I

0: I have like really large hands, and I used to hate that. In this sport, it's like people are like, oh, look at the size of your hands. It's awesome.
1: With Palko coaching her in the Cleveland Arm Wrestling Club behind her, Gail House has become a phenom in the sport.
2: She went to Pittsburgh, won nationals. Later in October, Megan's actually going to go to India and compete in the world championships for Team USA.
1: Many sports boast of their inclusivity, but few allow complete beginners to just walk in and go head-to-head with seasoned vets and international up-and-comers like Palko and Gail House. Among the Cleveland Arm Wrestling regulars, there's an eclectic group of young professionals, retirees, college athletes, former bouncers, bodybuilders, and even a guy whose other main sport is ice swimming. There's an experienced grappler who only wrestles with his right arm because his left is weakened by cerebral palsy. There's also a gentle giant of a man who suffered profound brain damage in a car crash 20 years ago. His mother brings him out every week from nearly an hour away.
2: A normal person that's never done sports might feel uncomfortable going into another sport where I feel anybody can come into an arm wrestling club and get along with each other.
1: These men and women may not be battling for custody of their kids in a high-stakes Vegas tournament like Stallone in Over the Top, but in an ancient sport, they've found new challenges and high stakes of their own. And they're all pulling for each other. For NPR News, I'm Igal Kaufman in Northeast Ohio.
3: This is NPR News. A hospital isolation ward became a solo studio for musician James Ellis Ford as he recorded an album while being treated for blood cancer.
4: I suppose it seems a little mad from the outside that I would do that, but quite honestly, in the moment, I really needed it.
3: Join me, Rob Schmitz, as I talk to Ford about the liberation he found in his limitations, here on All Things Considered.

I'm Windsor Johnston with these headlines. The Navy is sending the USS George Washington to replace the USS Abraham Lincoln in the Middle East. The Lincoln has been deployed for more than 250 days amid reports of poor living conditions and declining morale. Tropical storm Lala is expected to become a hurricane as it approaches Hawaii's Big Island. If the storm makes landfall at hurricane strength, it would be the first hurricane to hit the Big Island since 1871. Emergency crews in Indonesia are combing through the rubble, searching for survivors after a magnitude 7.7 earthquake struck the region early this morning. At least 38 people are dead and scores of others are missing. I'm Windsor Johnston, NPR News in Washington.

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1: This is Weekend Edition from NPR News. I'm Ader Peralta. The first time we meet the serial killer at the heart of the new TV show Furious, she curls up next to her latest victim and, cool as a cucumber, injects him with a lethal dose of fentanyl and then watches him die.
2: I don't like the sounds you're making. But I love your smile.
1: Catherine Grace, played by Irish actor Lola Pettigrew, is hunting men from her past, while the antagonistic FBI agent Alice Black, played by Emmy Rossum, is hunting her in the new thriller Furious. 5 episodes of the series are currently streaming on Hulu. Furious was created by Liz Merriweather, who joins us now.
3: Thanks for having me.
1: And a warning, this conversation will include mentions of sexual assault and domestic violence. Liz, Furious is about two women. Alice is an FBI agent and Catherine is a serial killer. They're both looking for justice, but in very different ways. Tell me about these two women and how they end up on a collision course with each other.
3: Alice is in her first few months of being an FBI agent. She comes from the NYPD as a homicide detective, and she left the NYPD after an abusive relationship with another officer. And Catherine is the serial killer in the show, and the story of her life unfolds over the course of the series. And she has been trafficked as a teenager, and the events of a particular night are what she's trying to piece together over the course of the show. And they are on a collision course. I think collision is the right word.
1: So you're known for creating sitcoms like New Girl and dark comedies like Dying for Sex. Furious feels very different. It's loosely based on the 1987 movie Black Widow. Why were you drawn to that film, and how did you approach updating it into a kind of crime procedural?
3: When I would be in the New Girl writer's room, which was filled with laughing and jokes, I would come home after laughing all day and just turn on the darkest, twistiest crime thriller as a way of relaxing. So I somewhat naively thought that I could write one. But whenever I got kind of overwhelmed by, you know, am I putting the clues in the right places and the nuts and bolts of making a thriller, I fell back on, wait, this is really a story about these two women and the journeys that they're on.
1: Catherine, as a character, is really interesting. She's really dangerous. She's a master manipulator. But she also has these like childlike qualities to her. She doodles on pictures of her victims, and she carries around the syringes of fentanyl that she uses to murder her victims. She carries them in a sparkly purse. Do you think she's kind of in a state of arrested development because she didn't get to have a real childhood? I mean, is she perpetually 15?
3: That was my thinking, was that she is trapped in that moment in time. There's a moment in the third episode when she's dancing to a Rihanna song that came out years ago. So I kind of wanted to like place her in the past. I wanted the show to ask the question, how do you get to a place where you see vengeance as the answer over the justice system? Which I think is, it's getting increasingly easier to understand how people get there, but also to show that vengeance is something that traps a person in what happened to them. I wanted to kind of explore her trapped in the past, and then by the end of it, kind of growing to a place where she could move through it, could become an adult almost. I personally put some of the stickers on her pencil case. I was very committed to the stickers.
1: So the show is super dark, but there's also plenty of funny moments.
4: You're going to have days where you don't know if you can go on.
1: In one scene, Catherine turns to her healing work.
4: You got this. I got this. Say it back to me. I can create the life I want to have.
5: I can create the life I want to have.
1: How did you think about mixing such graphic, dark material with humor? Did you worry that the humor wouldn't translate?
3: I was worried about this show from the beginning to the end. You know, like nothing about it felt safe or comfortable to me. It was really important to me to do that because I spoke to like three different female FBI agents who had worked trafficking cases and crimes against children. And one of the things that really surprised me was how funny they were. And they just had this really body, dark sense of humor that I saw and recognized immediately was their way of coping, was their way of holding on to their joy and their humanity in the face of really some of the worst that we have to offer, some of the worst that the world has to offer.
1: Catherine, as you mentioned, was a victim of sex trafficking as a child, and the men she murders were all involved in some way. How much of this show is a response to the Jeffrey Epstein case? Were you thinking about it? And Epstein, we should say, was a convicted sex offender and accused of sex trafficking young women and girls as young as 14.
3: I mean, I was definitely thinking about it. The show is not a retelling of that story, though. I mean, I made The Dropout about Elizabeth Holmes, which was a very strict retelling of her story, and this is not that. It was important to me to not put the focus on the predator. I was trying to tell the story of the women involved and the long-lasting effects of some of these crimes, because really women will be dealing with the effects of these kinds of crimes for years and years, their whole lives. So I wanted the show to explore that. It is inspired by a lot of real stories, but it's hopefully kind of putting the spotlight in different places.
1: Mm-hmm. I want to ask about a scene where Catherine is talking to one of her victims, a lawyer who knew about the abuse and protected the men who were directly involved. And when he tries to use that argument in his favor, Catherine asks him what I thought was a very astute question.
6: Please.
5: You think you don't deserve to die? Because you didn't film yourself raping girls at the parties.
6: You don't. Please don't kill me.
5: What's the punishment for people who know what's happening and do nothing?
1: Catherine certainly has her answer. Do you have your own answer to that?
3: I don't have an answer. That's one of my favorite things about writing, is that you don't have to present an answer. You present a conversation. You present a story. With a lot of this show, I felt like if there were an easy answer, it wouldn't make for good television. I always kind of wanted to go to those places where I didn't know what the answer was, and the places that made me feel uncomfortable and sort of confused. And that's kind of where I wanted to be. Whether or not we find the right punishment, really the question should be about how do we help the women who've been through it live their lives in the best way they can.
1: That's Liz Merriweather, creator of the new show Furious. It's currently streaming on Hulu. Liz, thank you so much.
3: Thank you. Thank you for having me.
1: In my regular day job, I cover Cuba. When I need to understand the island's history, or its heart, really, I turn to Silvio Rodriguez. And I Dream of Serpents, Rodriguez sings about a man under attack. It was a song originally released in 1975, but he re-released it this year as a duet with the Brazilian singer Chico Buarque.

The two men sing of how the serpents are long, transparent, their bellies carrying what they can steal from love. This serpent emerges from the sea. The man kills it with truth. He poisons it with his own good. But the serpent keeps coming back to life.

kill it and a bigger one emerges. Maybe originally this song was written about the struggle of a young man trying to remain true to the ideals of a socialist revolution. But right now, it comes at a time when all of Cuba is under siege. Even before the United States had put in place an oil blockade, Cuba was facing its most severe economic crisis since the end of the Cold War. Over the past decade, a quarter of all Cubans have left the island. Like Bob Dylan in the U.S., Silvio Rodriguez's music has marked Cuban history with poetry, erudition, and complexity. Mi sombra dice que reírse. If you listen to his early stuff, it's full of bravado, images of young men heading off to battle. La Era Está Pariendo Un Corazón is an urgent call to arms. The world is growing a heart, he sings, giving birth to a conscience. It's dying of pain.

0: Silvio Rodriguez was a true believer in the Cuban Revolution. He joined the military and went to Angola, where Cuban soldiers helped the socialists win. At the time when he was writing these songs, Cuba was ascendant. He wrote about the revolution with religious zeal. His song, La Masa, became a kind of creed for leftists throughout Latin America.
1: Si no creyera en lo más duro, si no creyera en el deseo.
0: Who would I be, he sings, if I didn't believe in what was difficult, in desire?
1: Si no creyera en algo puro.
0: Who would I be, he sings, if I didn't believe in what I believe, in something pure? What would a chisel be without a quarry, goes the chorus.

Of course, the world changed. The Cold War ended, Fidel Castro died, and Cuba entered a slow-motion tailspin, hardly able to keep on the lights or run hospitals or provide a dignified education, core promises of the revolution. Silvio Rodriguez became an old man. He's 79. He has publicly chastised the government, calling on officials to wake up, to make rapid changes, because the same system they built was now chewing them up. His music changed too. There were songs with flashes of anger, accusing the powerful of sophistry. But Nuestro Después from 2024 was different. It mourned what Cuba had become.

The butterflies have left, the flowers, the bees, with all their magnificence. One thing that hasn't changed throughout the nearly 7 decades of Cuba's socialist experiment is the standoff with the U.S. More than ever, the U.S. is dead set on regime change, and the old guard in Cuba is dead set on staying in power. And caught in the middle are the people, struggling to find fuel, food, and medicine. Infant mortality has doubled. The leaders talk about national security, American imperialism, and sovereignty. These days, Silvio Rodriguez is more interested in the small things.

I ask myself, what will be used to light our path? What memory will our hereafter hold? What abandonment will it carry? In this song, Rodriguez wonders what happens when your kids and grandkids leave. What happens, he asks, when your future walks out?

0: escondida. Truth becomes elastic, hidden somewhere between the heart and mind. When I was young, he told the Mexican newspaper La Jornada, I thought poetry could change the world. Today, he said, I think it can help us understand, help us be better. Suddenly, weathered by reality, the conviction of a young man enthralled by revolution has turned to uncertainty. You're listening to Weekend Edition from NPR News. I'm Eder Peralta.
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0: Live from NPR News in Washington, I'm Windsor Johnston. The USS George Washington is heading to the Middle East to replace the USS Abraham Lincoln. The carrier has spent more than 250 consecutive days at sea without a port call, raising concerns about conditions aboard the ship and the toll on its crew. NPR's Tom Bowman says the Navy is hearing directly from sailors' families.
1: They say, you know, there is food aboard. It's not maybe the best food, maybe, you know, energy bars or corn dogs rather than a decent hot meal. But Defense Secretary Pete Hegseth has said these concerns are misrepresented. But Navy Secretary Hung Kao had a pretty stormy meeting with families of the Lincoln sailors. There were like 200 people in this room in San Diego. So they're getting an earful, really, from family members now, and as well as sailors.
0: That's NPR's Tom Bowman reporting. Time is running out to register to vote in some of the last statewide primary elections of the year. NPR's Hansi Lo Wang has a rundown of the upcoming deadlines.
2: If you're eligible to vote in Tuesday's primary in Wyoming, in-person registration continues through primary day. Delaware and Massachusetts hold primaries in September. Eligible voters who haven't registered yet in those states have until Saturday, August 22nd to sign up online or in person or to get their mail-in application postmarked. New Hampshire's primary is also coming up next month. Mail-in applications must be received by August 26th, and in-person registration will be available at the polls on New Hampshire's primary day, September 8th. And if you're already registered, election officials recommend confirming your status and contact information before the deadline by visiting your state's official election website. Officials can remove your name from voter rolls, especially if you recently moved, changed your name, or haven't voted in a while. Hansi Lo Wang, NPR News.
0: Extreme heat is fueling wildfires across Europe, including in France, Croatia, and Greece. In Britain, the army is helping crews battle dozens of fires in South Wales and the West Midlands. The government has also banned the sale of disposable barbecues to reduce the risk of more fires. Vicky Barker reports from London.
3: The unprecedented alert sent to millions of cell phones in England and Wales Friday night, warning Brits not to light anything that could spark more wildfires. Weeks of drought and record heat have turned much of Britain, in Prime Minister Andy Burnham's words, into a tinderbox. Richard Parker is regional mayor in Stourbridge, where dozens of homes have been damaged or destroyed. He told the BBC.
4: I think that the impact of climate change and the impact on particularly the families that lost their homes in Stourbridge is something we haven't seen in this country before.
3: With most reservoirs critically low, more than 27 million Brits are living under water restrictions too. For NPR News, I'm Vicky Barker in London.
0: This is NPR News in Washington. Today marks the 81st anniversary of Japan's surrender in the Second World War. The country's prime minister has avoided visiting a controversial shrine to the nation's war dead. Ashish Valentine reports from Taipei. She also avoided apologizing for Japan's actions during the war.
5: Speaking at the annual memorial event in Tokyo today, Prime Minister Sanae Takaichi vowed Japan would never repeat the mistakes of the past. Since the end of the war, Japan has consistently contributed to global peace and prosperity. We will never let the tragedy of the war be repeated, she said. The Prime Minister avoided visiting the Yasukuni Shrine, which honors those who died fighting for Imperial Japan. China and South Korea frequently condemn visits to the shrine by Japanese leaders as showing a lack of remorse for wartime atrocities. Japan's Defense Minister Shinjiro Koizumi, however, did pray at the shrine today, drawing a sharp protest from China's foreign ministry. For NPR News, I'm Ashish Valentine in Taipei.
0: Tropical storm Lala is gaining strength in the Pacific as it makes its way toward Hawaii's Big Island. Governor Josh Green says the danger goes far beyond the storm's winds.
6: It's not just the amount of wind. It's the heavy rainfall. It's the flooding. It's the entirety of this storm, which gives us pause. And again, this is a very serious storm. We have not had a hurricane make landfall in quite some time.
0: The storm has maximum sustained winds of 65 miles per hour. I'm Windsor Johnston, NPR News in Washington.
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0: This is Weekend Edition from NPR News. I'm Ada Peralta. Let's check in on the U.S. economy now. Government number crunchers gave us a flurry of economic data this week. Put together, it helps to color in a picture of the ways that Americans are making, saving, borrowing, and spending money. NPR's Alina Selyuk and Scott Horsley have been combing through the numbers. Hey there.
1: Hello, hello.
2: Good morning.
0: So Alina, let's start with you. What's happening with prices these days?
1: Well, they're still going up, but not as fast as they had before. In fact, inflation cooled for the second month in a row in July, which is the latest data that we got this week. So from June to July, consumer prices rose just 0.1%. And that's a reprieve from the sharp price increases we saw in late spring after the U.S. war with Iran began. The cost of groceries actually fell slightly from June to July. The one big reason was big discounts on lettuce. Supermarkets are, you know, trying to get people to buy leafy greens after the cyclospora cases. Beef prices are still rising, but chicken and eggs are costing less. And then there's the big question of gas prices.
0: The eternal question of gas prices.
1: Yes. Gasoline prices fell a bit in July, which they also did in June, but they are still up quite a bit from a year ago. Federal data showed gas prices in July were up nearly 25% from last year.
2: And the challenge for a lot of families has to do with a mismatch between what's happening with prices and what's happening with their paychecks. Even though inflation has cooled off in the last couple of months, wage gains have slowed down even more. You know, the job market's kind of stuck in neutral. People aren't switching jobs very often. And so employers are not having to pay as much to attract workers as they did a year or two ago. Over the last 12 months, average wages have gone up just 3.2%. So even with somewhat tamer inflation, the typical paycheck is buying less today than it was a year ago. And that's a turnaround. For most of the last 3 years, wages were rising faster than prices. So people were gaining ground and catching up to the high cost of living. Now that's reversed.
0: And I suppose you would expect spending to go down as a result.
1: You would expect that, but actually, depending on how you measure, you get different answers. So this week, we got new data on retail sales, which is, you know, spending on cars at stores and restaurants. And for the first time in months, this retail spending did decline, down 0.6% from June to July. But the meaning of it is not so straightforward because this is a comparison month to month. And the biggest drag on that was the fact that Amazon shifted the timing of its big Prime Day summer sale event. And it shifted to earlier, to June, so people did more of their online shopping in June and a lot less in July. But then it's important to look also at the comparison from a year ago. And looking that way, retail sales were up by 5%, which is a bit of a slowdown, but not a huge one. And people keep buying more things that are not necessities, like gardening supplies or sporting goods.
0: Scott, if paychecks aren't keeping pace with prices, how are people covering their expenses?
2: In some cases, they're borrowing. You know, a report from the New York Fed this week shows that credit card debt continued to grow in the spring. That's not unusual, and so far we're not seeing big signs of distress, like a jump in late payments. But for people who do carry a balance on their credit card, that is a very expensive way to borrow.
1: And actually, I want to mention an interesting thing from this week's report by Bank of America. Researchers there analyzed spending on the bank's debit and credit cards, and what they found is that spending by lower-income shoppers actually increased in July, while spending by higher-income folks declined, which is a new thing, right, Scott?
2: Well, yeah, it would be at odds with what we've heard about for a long time, the so-called K-shaped economy, which if you picture a chart, that means upper income families spending more, lower income families tightening their belts.
1: Yeah. And so now some signs are suggesting that maybe the legs of that K-shape are starting to curve into more like a C-shape, like the letter C, where folks toward the top of the income range are maybe starting to spend less while the lower income folks start spending more, you know, curving more toward each other. So far, Bank of America called out restaurants as one spot where spending is growing faster among lower income folks than higher income.
2: And we're going to keep a close eye on these spending patterns in the months to come because, you know, consumer spending is such a big driver of the overall U.S. economy. If people were to really tighten their belts, it could put a brakes on economic growth.
0: All right. So any other big takeaways from this week in economic data?
2: Well, one takeaway is that families are not the only ones relying heavily on borrowed money. Congressional forecasters said this week they expect the federal government will run a deficit of more than $2 trillion this year. That's pushing the government's overall debt close to the $40 trillion mark. And just the interest on all that debt is now the government's second biggest expense, trailing only Social Security. And the investors who lend money to the government by buying bonds, they are demanding higher interest rates now, some of the highest rates in decades. And that, in turn, affects the interest rate that private borrowers have to pay for things like home mortgages. Mortgage rates have climbed to about 6.7%, and we know that's been a real drag on the housing market.
3: So everyone living beyond their means, that's NPR's Scott Horsley and Alina Salyuk. Thank you both.
1: Thank you.
2: You're welcome.
3: President Trump is struggling to end the Iran war on his terms, but today marks the anniversary of what was a key moment in another American war. 5 years ago, the Taliban retook Afghanistan's capital.
4: President Ashraf Ghani held emergency talks with senior U.S. and NATO officials shortly after the Taliban amassed on the outskirts of Kabul.
5: The Taliban have moved into Kabul and are now patrolling the streets. Most U.S.
6: Meanwhile, Taliban fighters were posing for pictures in the presidential palace in Kabul after Afghanistan's president fled the country.
3: Mateen Beck was in Kabul that day as the chief of staff to the Afghan president. He joins us now from Maryland. Mateen, thank you for being here.
7: Thank you for having me.
3: What do you remember from that day?
7: Well, that day I started my day very normal. I had breakfast at my home and then I joined later in the meeting at the palace. No one was expecting there's a storm coming. We worked hard to put something in place. There were negotiations behind the scene going on with the Taliban. Then we had reached an understanding with the Taliban they would not enter Kabul for 15 days. So I tweeted that day saying Kabul is safe, don't be panicked. Then we brought the president to speak to the nation. He addressed the nation to be secure. Nothing will be wrong. Taliban will not enter the city. But unfortunately, after that interview, usually president during lunchtime, he would go to his residence. He went to his residence, but then after knowing everything is safe, he fled the country. And things went out of control. And after 3-4 hours, Taliban entered Kabul and took the palace.
3: President Biden orders a chaotic withdrawal of U.S. forces, and he said he was ending a 20-year conflict that was no longer in America's national interest. Do you think he was correct?
7: No, I absolutely disagree with him. The whole investment, the 20 years of work of United States, the American taxpayers' money, the American blood, the Afghans' blood, everything was wasted. And the United States had done a lot in Afghanistan. I think it lost its credibility in the region, international, and also it lost its credibility among its partners. And the war has not ended. Probably you have heard a couple of weeks ago, a district fall in the northeast of Afghanistan. People are revolting. The Taliban have not been able yet to bring a constitutional order. And they have institutionalized gender apartheid. So basically, the country has turned to a prison.
3: What does ordinary life look like?
7: It's been 5 years. There is no constitution. There is no elected government. People have no political right. The women have been taken away all their political civil rights. Can you believe in the 21st century, women are not allowed to go to the public park? They are not allowed to work. Girls are not allowed to go to school. And on a daily basis, there's a massive number of people trying to escape the country. And they're dying in the borders of either Iran and Pakistan. The former Afghanistan National Security Forces, around 300,000 soldiers, they are being targeted on a daily basis and all around the country. So I don't see prospect for the future, unfortunately. And I'm scared, I'm afraid Afghanistan will turn to another Sudan.
3: Mateen, you were among the many Afghans that fled the country, but last year President Trump removed protections for thousands of Afghans who had come to the U.S. Some of them fought alongside American forces, and they are now facing deportation. How is that viewed among Afghans here?
7: Well, that's painful. I keep seeing the cases, and I've been always requested to write letters for them and provide either witness or talk with the lawyers. They were their partner. They worked along the United States against the terrorists, but they don't deserve to be treated like a criminal. I would request the administration to deal with these people, especially with the former member of Afghan security forces, with dignity and respect. They deserve that.
3: That's Mateen Beck, a former Afghan official and now a fellow with New America's Future Security Program. Mateen, thank you for joining us.
7: Thanks for having me.

I'm Windsor Johnston with these headlines. Iran is rejecting President Trump's suggestion that the Strait of Hormuz could soon become a U.S. territory. Trump says the United States now controls which ships are allowed through the critical oil route. A hurricane warning is in effect for Hawaii's Big Island as Tropical Storm Lala approaches. The storm is expected to reach hurricane strength later today. Forecasters are warning of strong winds, flash flooding, and mudslides. Rescue operations are underway in Indonesia after a powerful earthquake killed at least 38 people. Six others were injured and two remain missing after a landslide. Aftershocks are complicating the search through collapsed buildings. I'm Windsor Johnston, NPR News in Washington.

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1: This is Weekend Edition from NPR News. I'm Ader Peralta. Some of the U.S. diplomats who were evacuated earlier this year from Saudi Arabia, Kuwait, and a half dozen other countries in the Middle East may soon start returning back to their posts. But the State Department is still limiting the number of staff in the region as the war with Iran drags on. As NPR's Michelle Kellerman reports, this could affect American travelers and businesses in the region.
2: Former ambassador to Tunisia, Joey Hood, spent much of his foreign service career in Middle East hotspots. He still travels around Gulf countries and says he's been hearing a lot of concerns about the skeletal embassy staffing in the region.
3: I get calls and emails and WhatsApps from people all the time wondering, okay, well, the embassy is not accepting visa applications. How can this business person travel to the United States? Or I'm an American business person. I'm trying to export something new. I don't have anybody to talk to.
2: The State Department says while routine visa services may not be available at these embassies, they do prioritize emergency services for Americans. Here's State Department spokesperson Tommy Pigott.
4: The safety and security of Americans, including our personnel and their families, is, was, and remains the department's top priority as we continue to assess conditions across the region.
2: Soon after the U.S. and Israel launched the war on Iran and Iran responded by attacking U.S. interests in the region, the State Department evacuated hundreds of U.S. diplomats from embassies in the United Arab Emirates, Bahrain, Qatar, Saudi Arabia, Iraq, and others. It also authorized personnel to leave Israel and Oman. Under ordered and authorized departures, the State Department provides housing allowances for 180 days, but that runs out this month, so the department is expected to put Gulf embassies under a new category, restricted operations.
5: That allows for embassies to operate at a greatly reduced staff during an extended period of uncertainty.
2: That's John Bass, another retired career diplomat who once served as Undersecretary of State for Management. He says he's hearing a lot of frustration from former colleagues, especially those with school-age children who won't be able to return to posts.
5: Many of these families left with a few suitcases, and most of their life is still, you know, sort of behind a locked door in one of these Gulf capitals.
2: Hundreds of diplomats have been working remotely in the meantime. Bass says the department learned during COVID that some things can be done from afar. But he says there are limits, especially if you're a diplomat trying to persuade a foreign official to do something in the U.S. interests.
5: It is very different to try to do that over the phone or over a video conference than it is to sit down face to face with them.
2: President Trump, though, rarely relies on professional diplomats. His son-in-law, Jared Kushner, and his friend, real estate developer Steve Witkoff, handle everything from Iran to Russia and Gaza. Trump has named very few ambassadors in the region, and that concerns Joey Hood, who says he had a much different experience working in the first Trump administration.
3: Where are the ambassadors? Where are the people pushing back on Iranian propaganda on a daily basis throughout the media atmosphere? Where are the people having 10 or 12 meetings a day pushing the president's agenda the way that we did in the first administration? They're just not here.
2: And he says this could have real implications for Americans, especially those traveling in the region or those who want to do business in Gulf countries.
3: And it means Washington that is increasingly blind to all of the dynamics in the region. And I think that's become extremely evident by what we've seen over the past few months.
2: As the U.S. struggles to negotiate an exit to the war in Iran. Michelle Kellerman, NPR News, the State Department.
1: And now it's time for sports. The LA Lakers sold again, and the WNBA can't escape the spotlight. Reporter Michelle Steele joins me now. She writes the Steele Cut Substack on sports and economics. Hey, Michelle.
6: Hey, Ader. Great to talk to you again.
1: Yeah, so let's start with this stunning announcement in the NBA this week. Mark Walter, the owner of the LA Lakers, is selling the team just 1 year after he bought it. The reported price tag, $12.5 billion. The new ownership group is headed by former Walt Disney Company CEO Bob Iger and venture capitalist Joshua Kushner, the brother of Jared Kushner, President Trump's son-in-law. Michelle, what more do we know about the deal, and how is the news being received around the league?
6: How is it being received? Lakers fans have whiplash. Ader, this is the fastest ownership flip in modern NBA history. Walter bought the Lakers barely a year ago, and now he gets to pocket a $2.5 billion profit, which is a wild return, even by the sky-high team prices we've seen lately, thanks in part to people like Mark Walter, who just bid these things up and up and up and up. Now, the timing raises eyebrows. He's currently the subject of a federal investigation into how he disclosed loans tied to his insurance companies. It should be noted, insurance money is supposed to be in really boring assets, not like buying the Dodgers, which he also owns. Walter's side denies wrongdoing, but reporters are certainly asking the question out loud, what is really going on here?
1: Michelle, are the Lakers and Mark Walter an outlier in the NBA, or is the league having more problems when it comes to team owners?
6: Yeah, it's not just the Lakers, Ader. Ownership across the league is getting a little bit weird. In Phoenix, Suns owner Matt Ishbia just lost $600 million on a failed business deal outside of basketball. Obviously not great news for a fan base that's used to him spending on the team. And in Portland, the new owner of the Trailblazers, Tom Dundon, has earned the nickname El Cheapo for what's seen as a very high tolerance for cost cutting, laying off dozens and dozens of employees, forcing staffers to check out of a hotel early the day of a game so he wouldn't be on the hook for fees. I've covered the NBA. I've never heard of that. He gave his new head coach a one-year deal, which in my opinion is setting him up for failure. Now, the common thread here is many of these owners have built their fortunes in businesses that are very sensitive to interest rates and the credit markets, you know, private equity or subprime lending. And when that kind of money funds a sports team, the team's fortunes can end up a lot more tied to Wall Street than fans would like.
1: Let's talk WNBA. This week, Commissioner Kathy Engelbert announced that a task force of team executives would meet to discuss transgender participation in women's sports. This comes following weeks of demonstrations at Indiana Fever games after one of their players, Sophie Cunningham, said that she supports a ban on transgender girls and women from girls and women's sports. Now, we should point out that the WNBA has never had any known transgender athletes. Michelle, the WNBA has seen explosive growth in recent years, but it seems like the league is also struggling to keep the spotlight on the court, doesn't it?
6: Yeah, the league's on-the-court story is genuinely great, but the off-the-court noise keeps competing for that headline. And you said it yourself, the WNBA has never had a known transgender player. Now, the task force just cannot unilaterally announce they're going to change eligibility because this is collectively bargained with the players' union, so they can study the question on transgender players, but they can't hand down a new rule. Their statement was very pointed this week, denouncing bad faith efforts to use these topics to demean and marginalize others. They're very clearly frustrated, Ader, at being pulled into this.
1: Finally, Tuesday night, the Chicago White Sox hosted the Holy Grail of all giveaways, 40,000 Pope hats. Did you get one?
6: The team says they're sending me one in the mail after I posted about extreme FOMO, and I can be even more infallible next time I'm on with you, Ader.
1: Michelle, thank you so much.
6: You bet.
1: Want to get lost in some new music this weekend? Phoebe Bridgers has you covered with her highly anticipated third release, aptly named Lost Weekend. Joining us now to talk about what this album's all about is NPR Music's Anne Powers. Anne, thanks for being with us.
7: I'm delighted to be here.
1: You can hear a bit of the magic in this song, Lost Boys. But for those who don't know, What is it that makes Phoebe Bridgers so special?
8: Well, on a basic level, she's just a great songwriter, but she really is kind of the voice of the millennial generation. She can write songs that feel like, you know, close-ups in a movie, and people connect with the way she writes about grief, anxiety, loss, hope, all of the deep emotions, but really in the language of now.
1: And how do we hear that on this album?
8: She is expanding her sound. She is also perfecting her lyric writing, but also she's exploring big themes. I just feel this is one of those really, really rich records that rewards repeated listenings because she goes so many places.
1: Phoebe's fans will notice that this album is a bit sonically different too. Let's listen to the opening track, The Outside.
9: Crying innocent and tired, but you should see the other guy.
1: How does she incorporate ambient music or vocal distortions to match her message?
8: Well, as we just heard on that first track, The Outside, she uses a vocoder to make herself sound almost like a robot or an alien, you know, something like that. And there's a lot of electronic experimentation on this record. She's also mashing together different musical styles like Americana and rock and electronics. It's all to create this world that we inhabit. This is such an immersive listen. It makes sense to me that her listening parties have taken place in planetariums because there's something very cosmic about the blend she's come up with.
1: And as you said, she's still touching on some heavy topics, like the death of her father, with whom she had a complicated relationship. Is she grieving on this album?
8: Oh, yes. Definitely this is the story of a child grieving a parent in a complicated relationship. And honestly, Ader, there are some almost shocking lyrics on this record about domestic abuse, about parental neglect. But the way Phoebe handles it, it's very... I don't want to say it's tender, that seems wrong, but...

weekend that gives this album its title. Really, it was more like a 5-6 year span in which she wasn't making solo music. During that time, she was having very public relationships. She was dating the actor Paul Mescal for a while, and now she is partnered with the comedian and musician Bo Burnham. And Phoebe very artfully responds to the gossips on this record. You know, she's like, hey, you want those stories? I'm going to give them to you, but I'm going to give them to you in a way that, you know, it's a little bit like a puzzle. It's a little bit like, you know, a deflection, but also the juicy stuff is there. You just have to work for it a little bit.

0: You can read the lines in many different ways. So that's fun to me. You know, it's fun to kind of like play the game she's offering us. But yet, every song seems to be a missive from within Phoebe's own mind, her own heart, her own space.
1: Being myself wasn't easy. Do it for me.
2: 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And thank you for joining us.
0: Thanks so much.
1: I'm off to see an old friend. We're gonna get on the road again.
2: This is Weekend Edition from NPR News. About a century ago, the talkies took over and the era of silent movies was done. But is anything really done? These days, a group of young filmmakers is experimenting with modern silent films. They've been screening them on the East Coast this summer. NPR's Chloe Weiner reports.
3: On a recent summer Sunday in Montclair, New Jersey, a full theater watched a man on screen in a pigeon costume passing out flyers on a street corner. He eats a sandwich on a bench and makes prolonged eye contact with a bird. We're watching the short film Flock by Lucas Ansel. It's an animated movie about a lonely guy who finds unlikely kinship in a group of Brooklyn-based pigeons.
4: I wanted to do something New York, and I was thinking about maybe rats were controlling. They were the secret architects of everyone's lives, and then that somehow turned into pigeons.
3: The 26-year-old filmmaker has one of seven silent films screening today.
4: To be restricted to just your visual language is such a great task, a great assignment. Like, I felt like I was back at school.
3: This project is called Modern Silent Shorts. This summer, they've held screenings at an event space in Brooklyn, a church in Upper Manhattan, and a castle on an island off Beacon, New York. The in-person nature is key to the viewing experience. A live band plays original scores specifically composed for each film.
4: It's full of young people just having a good time. People are excited by unique voices in film. They are just kind of bored by how flat and same movies have become.
3: A few years ago, an entrepreneur named Boykin Curry attended a screening of classic silent films. Think Buster Keaton.
5: And then I thought, well, these stories are classics, but not as relevant to audiences today. And would it be interesting to see what great filmmakers today would do with that constraint, with that format?
3: So he teamed up with filmmakers Lily Weisberg and Michael Bloom, both in their 20s, to reproduce a similar experience. They drew inspiration from other silent film festivals in Chicago and Brooklyn, but they wanted to commission directors to make films for the project. There was just one problem.
6: Most people have not made a silent film before.
3: But plenty of people were up for the challenge. Weisberg and Bloom assembled an inaugural class of directors in 2024.
7: Really great directors tell their films through images first. And this is an opportunity to sort of go full throttle on that instinct.
3: There are films about a lonesome flower seller, a parent who discovers a pernicious mold spreading across his apartment, and a young man coping with compulsive Google searches about his health.
6: I think that theme of alienation and isolation being one character's subjectivity is true across the films. There are ones that are, you see that through technology, like the alienation that is created by and made worse by technology. But I think that theme is present in the films that also have no technology in them.
3: This is the first year the films are touring, and phones have been surprisingly absent among their audience. Here's filmmaker Lucas Ansel again.
4: It's not second screen viewing. You're just locked in.
3: Organizer Michael Bloom says

0: he noticed this too.
1: It feels like a lot of content is made to fill the dead space when you're at home folding laundry or, you know, cleaning the house or making dinner and you're alone and your roommate's not home. And it just feels really wonderful to make films that demand to be watched in person with your phone away. They become so immersed with the music and so in tune with the director's vision and the way that they're telling their story that they totally forget they're watching silent films and they can just really tune in.
0: Silent films about internet-induced loneliness, viewed together, not a phone in sight. Chloe Weiner, NPR News, New York.
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3: Director Jane Schoenbrunn says it's okay to find yourself in horror movies, even if the representation isn't perfect.
4: I'm not watching Silence of the Lambs being like, look, it's me, when Buffalo Bill is like dancing. But if you're queer, you're so starved to see your invisible experience on screen.
3: Their new film is Teenage Sex and Death at Camp Miasma, Sunday on Weekend Edition from NPR News.

0: I'm Windsor Johnston with these headlines. A new aircraft carrier is on its way to the Arabian Sea to replace the USS Abraham Lincoln. Military families have reported food shortages, plumbing problems, and declining mental health among the crew. The Lincoln has been deployed for more than 8 months without a port call. Both President Trump and the Pentagon continue to push back against those claims. Defense Secretary Pete Hegseth calls them completely misrepresented. The Trump administration is asking the Supreme Court to allow construction of the White House ballroom to continue while it appeals a lower court ruling. A judge ordered the administration to stop work on the project because Congress has not approved it. I'm Windsor Johnston, NPR News in Washington.
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2: This is Weekend Edition from NPR News. I'm Ada Peralta. A sea turtle named Rosie made a triumphant return home earlier this week. Rosie traveled across the Atlantic, but he wasn't swimming. A cargo plane took him to Texas after 3 long years in Wales. How did Rosie end up in the UK? Swept up in a sea current that took him over 5,000 miles from his usual habitat in the Gulf of Mexico. Now that was a big problem for Rosie. He's a Kemp's Ridley sea turtle, a species that lives in warmer waters, not exactly what you'd find in Wales. We're now joined by Frankie Hobro. She's the director at the Anglesey Sea Zoo in Wales, where Rosie lived the past 3 years and was rehabilitated, and by Dr. Joe Flanagan, who is now leading Rosie's care team in Houston. Thank you both for joining us.
3: You're welcome.
4: My pleasure.
2: So Frankie, you've been taking care of Rosie for the past couple of years. Tell us how you found him and what condition was he in?
3: Rosie was reported by a dog walker. So the dog found him on the beach and they called us. He was pretty beaten up. You know, I mean, he was very close to death. And that's when the hard work started. So obviously it's very, very gradual process of warming him up. Then we started looking at how we were going to get him back so that he could be released back to where he really, really belongs here in the Gulf.
2: Well, I mean, that was a long process. It took 3 years. Why so long?
3: Yeah, so it was a good year, really, before we were confident that Rosie was completely healed. Hmm. You know, there was quite a bit of shell damage. There was an abscess-type lesion on one of the flippers. We would have liked, actually, to send Rosie about a year ago. We were ready, he was ready, but obviously then we have paperwork, which is quite frustrating. It can take quite a long time to get it in place to export from the UK, to import to the US. So we had pretty much an extra year on top of what we would have liked with the delay.
2: Dr. Flanagan, you're part of the team that received Rosie in Houston. How is he doing now?
4: He looks great. We received him Monday night, and we brought him down to the zoo, put him in a 10,000-gallon seawater tank, and he started swimming around pretty much nervously at the surface, very anxious. Can't point any fingers, but he's a little bit overweight, and so it might not be a bad idea for him to have some time for R&R here before he goes back into the Gulf.
2: Tell us a little more about Rosie's species, Kemp's Ridley sea turtles. What makes them different from other sea turtles, and how endangered are they?
4: So Kemp's Ridleys are unique to the Gulf and Atlantic Basin. It's the smallest sea turtle of the 7 different species in the world. They were extremely numerous and nest only on the beaches of Mexico and United States, mostly in Texas, but a few in other states. However, the population declined rapidly between the 1940s and the early 1980s. A lot of conservation action happened. The Kemp's population has started to recover. The population this year nesting on Texas alone, the nest count unofficially is actually almost close to 700, which is a tremendous comeback.
2: Frankie, Rosie is not the first turtle to wash up in Wales. How are they getting there? And why is the climate there such a big issue for their bodies?
3: Yeah, so Rosie's our second Kemp's Ridley. We have quite a few loggerhead turtles as well now, which are washing up. So obviously with the Kemp's Ridleys, it's really good news on the conservation side. There are more juveniles out there at the moment. They're venturing out, being carried up by the Gulf Stream, which is really nice and warm. What these turtles find is that they're cruising in nice warm waters, feeding really happily. And then we have the North Sea with this really cold water that suddenly mixes, suddenly churns up with these storms, and they hit this wall of cold. And turtles can't tolerate that. They literally just go into this cold stun and they just get carried. So they don't feed, they don't swim, they don't breathe properly. They just get carried and dumped on the nearest beach.
2: Dr. Flanagan, I understand you actually came out of retirement to care for Rosie. Why?
4: I worked at the Houston Zoo for 43 years. Wildlife conservation is all of our job, and you don't have to pay me to care for animals. I love doing it. When I had this opportunity to come and help out with this turtle, I jumped at the chance.
2: That's Frankie Hobro, director at the Anglesey Sea Zoo in Wales, and Dr. Joe Flanagan, the retired former chief veterinarian at the Houston Zoo. Thank you both for joining us and for the work that you do.
3: You're very welcome.
4: Thank you.
2: Want to catch a ride? There's no need to stick out your hand and wave at incoming traffic. Your taxi will arrive, but your driver? Well, they never existed.
5: I think the driverless future is absolutely here, and it's rolling out to more and more places.
2: Later today on All Things Considered, robo-taxis. How safe are they, and where could you catch one? Ask your smart speaker to play NPR on your member station by name. The Smithsonian Institution is famously nicknamed the nation's attic. In this 250th anniversary year of the United States, we've been looking at hidden treasures in the Smithsonian. Today, NPR's Claire Lombardo tells us about a flight suit made for a woman ahead of her time.
6: When Amelia Earhart disappeared over the Pacific in 1937, she was trying to become the first woman to fly around the world.
7: This was to have been her greatest achievement. A sky dash of 28,000 miles.
6: But her first on a long-distance flight was less than a decade prior, not from the cockpit, but from the passenger seat. She was the first woman on a transatlantic flight.
8: She borrowed a man's flight suit for that, to stay warm. And actually, when she arrives over in the UK, she has department stores calling her, messaging her, asking to dress her.
6: Allison Basilinski, an assistant curator at the Smithsonian's National Postal Museum, says soon after that flight, the department store Arnold Constable made Earhart a brown leather jumpsuit lined with wool.
8: It has two large cargo pockets above the knees,
6: a big collar, asymmetrical buttons going up one side, and a big belt. It was cool.
8: There's a record of it from about 2 weeks later saying that three people had purchased it for $175 per suit.
6: About $3,400 today.
8: This was a very deliberate marketing choice on their part, particularly at a time when the American fashion industry is really taking off during this time period, and it's with sportswear.
6: Clothes that were stylish, but not fussy. Women's Wear Daily guessed that the other buyers were pilots, too, who needed something warm to wear in the sky. Things got icy when Earhart crossed the Atlantic alone a few years later. Here's what she told the BBC.
9: I knew that there was ice being formed because the slush piled up in front of me on the pane through which I could see a few inches.
6: Soon after, Earhart was also designing functional clothing and luggage, and she was already the aviation editor at Cosmopolitan, touting the benefits of air travel, especially for women.
8: She is sort of part of this American style aesthetic and ethos that is really coming into its own in this interwar period.
6: This summer, that brown leather suit is on display in the Smithsonian Castle in Washington, D.C., in a special exhibit called American Aspirations. Claire Lombardo, NPR News.
2: It's a task that many of us have done, or will do, writing an obituary. But it's Sam Roberts' job. As an obituary reporter for the New York Times, he's written more than 1,600 of them. The famous, the infamous, household names, and unsung heroes. He's now written a book about this work. It's called Are They Dead Yet? And he joins us to talk about it. Welcome to the program.
10: Thank you so much for inviting me.
2: So Sam, before this became your job, had you written an obituary before?
10: Barely. I had only written a few when I worked for the Daily News and since 1983 for the Times. And my goal in writing the obituaries, as I point out in the book, is to find the rosebud moment in someone's life. What was it that changed the direction of their lives that, in effect, makes them, if you will, worthy of a New York Times obituary?
2: And the rosebud moment refers to a film, right?
10: Citizen Kane, Orson Welles' famous film. Charles Foster Kane is on his deathbed playing with a snow globe, and he says, "Rosebud." And it was the brand name of a sled, and it evoked his innocent childhood.
2: So you write that when people find out what you do, maybe at a party or something, they often kind of shrink away because death can be such a taboo subject. But you say that you don't write about death, you write about life. How do you approach that part of your assignment?
10: Well, I come from a culture growing up in Brooklyn where death was denied. When my father died, his sister, my aunt, about 6 months later was asked by a neighbor, "How is Arthur? How is my father?" And the best she could muster was so-so. And I wasn't pleased, frankly, when I got the assignment to help reduce the backlog of what we call advance obituaries, the nearly departed, if you will. But I realized they are not about death. Death figures into one sentence in the obituary. They are really mini biographies. They are stories of people's lives and what made them celebrated, or even most of the people I write about I had never heard of. One of the ones I was most fond of was a young man in his 20s who worked for the Jet Propulsion Laboratory in California and was involved in the first moon landing. And an alarm went off at the technical center. And all the senior scientists said, "Oh, we got to abort the mission. This is going to be a disaster." And this young man said, "No, I have seen this before. It's a false positive." He persuaded them to continue with the mission, which obviously was a success. You know, nobody knew his name, and yet he had an enormous impact on making sure that the moon landing happened.
2: A family-written obituary might shy away from information that doesn't reflect well on the deceased. That's not the case with a news obituary. Sometimes the very thing that doesn't reflect well on them is what makes them notorious. But how do you weigh indiscretions, mistakes, crimes against the whole sum of someone's life?
10: The two most challenging things I find as a obituarist is, one, deciding who gets an obituary. The Times has written obituaries of Hercule Poirot, of Gus the neurotic polar bear in the Central Park Zoo. The past week, we even had one of a vacuum cleaner that belonged to Senator Chuck Grassley. But the ones that we choose, 150,000 people on average die every day. And we have room for three or four obituaries. The second challenge, and this relates exactly what you're saying, is how to put in context in the arc of someone's entire life when they did something wrong, when there was a misdeed. And that is a tough decision. When do you call someone in a headline or the lead paragraph of that obituary a disgraced former politician? I wrote Charles Rangel's obituary, the black congressman from Harlem, the first black chairman of the Ways and Means Committee in the House. And he got censured toward the end of his career for a relatively minor, I would say, ethics violation. Now, where do you put that? Do you put that in the lead in the first paragraph and say, you know, his career was marred by this censure at the last minute? I decided not to, and given the whole perspective, the arc, the trajectory of his career, that did not belong until an arbitrary judgment, the fourth or fifth paragraph. That should not have defined him. And I think that was the right decision. But those are tough decisions to make.
2: Let me ask you about the first lines of an obituary, which are like in any reported story, they're critical. They're the hook that draws the reader or listener in. What's one of your favorites?
10: One of my favorites, and this is certainly a little bit offbeat, as an intellectual exercise, I wrote an obituary of Jesus. as he would have been written about in 33 AD. And I thought this was a lesson in perspective. George Bush, H.W. Bush, when he lost for re-election, was considered a loser. When he died, he was considered an elder statesman. So what do we think of Jesus, you know, when he died at 33? And I wrote, Jesus of Nazareth, a Galilean carpenter turned itinerant minister whose appeals to piety and repute as a healer had galvanized a growing contingent of believers, died on Friday after being crucified just outside Jerusalem, only days after his followers had welcomed him triumphantly to the city as the anointed one and the son of David. He was 33 for a man who'd lived the first three decades of his life in virtual obscurity. He attracted a remarkable following in only a few years. Now, to me, you know, that was kind of fascinating because our perspective on who he was he this mystic? Was he this crusader? Was he this son of God, if you will, changed vividly over hundreds and certainly 2,000 years.
2: You mentioned that sometimes you write an obituary about the one thing that somebody did when they were 25, right? What has writing so many obits over the years taught you about fame or notoriety?
10: That is fleeting, for sure. You learn to have a whole other degree of empathy. You learn that fame can be defined in various ways. Who is greater, Hannibal, who marched his troops and elephants over the Alps, or some totally anonymous guy who invented the spade? I would vote for the spade man, for one. And I also discovered when the Times, after 9/11, did the portraits of grief of hundreds of victims of the World Trade Center disaster, and also after COVID, those we've lost, there are no ordinary lives. One obituarist said, "Who would you miss more, your mayor or your mailman?" And there are people we take for granted who we would miss on a daily basis. Everybody has a story to tell, and it's really up to us to try to find out what that story is. So if I can't find a story in someone's life, in their trajectory, I think that's my failing rather than theirs.
2: That's New York Times obituary reporter Sam Roberts. His new book is Are They Dead Yet? Sam, thank you for talking with us today.
10: Thank you so much for inviting me.
2: This is Weekend Edition from NPR News. BJ Lederman writes our theme music. Scott Simon returns next week. I'm Ada Peralta.
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11: Stardate, August 15th. The moon is lumpy. In fact, its gravity is the lumpiest of any body in the solar system. That makes it tricky for spacecraft to maintain the right speed and altitude as they orbit the moon. The lumps are known as mass concentrations, mascons. They were discovered by Lunar Orbiter 1, which arrived at the moon 60 years ago. You can't see them, only feel their gravitational pull. Lunar Orbiter was designed to survey possible landing sites for Apollo astronauts. But as it circled the moon, its orbit changed in unexpected ways. As it flew over some parts of the moon, it sped up a little and dropped closer to the surface. The same effect was seen in the orbits of later missions as well. The effect could be dramatic. Apollo 16 left a small satellite in orbit in April of 1972. It was supposed to stay in orbit for several months. Instead, it crashed after just 1 month. Many of the mascons are associated with giant impact basins. They formed when asteroids slammed into the moon long ago. Dense molten rock bubbled up below the scars, then cooled and hardened. This rock is denser than the surrounding rock. That makes its gravitational pull a little stronger. Today, we have good maps of the Mascons, allowing satellites to escape their fatal attraction. The crescent moon is quite low in the sky as twilight fades the next couple of nights. Venus, the evening star, stands close by. Our web address is stardate.org. For the University of Texas McDonald Observatory, I'm Billy Henry.

0: 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And if you are, without a doubt, it's going to get funky. Funky, funky, funky, funky.
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0: Dion was born into a Bronx, New York Italian family, 1939. His father was in vaudeville. Dion gained notoriety as a singer with an appearance on American Bandstand. Back in the neighborhood, he made street music called doo-wop.
1: To me, doo-wop, it's like the rap of the 50s. You know, we didn't need instruments. So, you know, a guy on the bass, you know, come up with a bass line. A guy did a tenor, you know, a horn line. You know, and we just, it was like homemade.
0: Doo-wop and rock and roll music with the Belmonts, going solo, touring during segregation with Sam Cooke and his lifelong love of the blues.

The roots of doo-wop are an African-American four-part harmony groups singing gospel and secular songs. They imitated instruments or made nonsense syllables with their voices. It's the Mills Brothers from Piqua, Ohio, 1937, Caravan on American Roots.

0: The Monotones from Newark, New Jersey, 1958, with those great doo-wop vocal leads and choruses embedded in my memory more than the words on Book of Love. They started in the New Hope Baptist Choir, directed by Sissy Houston. Before that, also 1958, Where He Leads Me, the Southern gospel sound, with harmonies and falsetto flights from the Swanee Quintet, known for their radio show in Augusta, Georgia. James Brown grew up listening to them as a shoeshine boy outside the station, and they later toured with him and appeared on gospel revues at the Apollo Theater in Harlem. Jazz, scatting, a cappella, gospel, and R&B are sources and symbols of the doo-wop sound that Dion grew up with. But his earliest influence in music began at home with his father, a vaudeville entertainer, Pasquale Di Mucci.
1: My parents were born here, but my grandparents were born in Bade. You know, if you look at the boot, it would be the Achilles heel on the Mediterranean there. And when they came here, both their parents said, hey, we want you speaking this language, American, you know, we want you assimilating. So they didn't even speak Italian in the house. So I just never even learned it. I wasn't a big fan of the Italian singers like Jimmy Roselli and Jerry Vale. And, you know, and all my uncles would sing at the wedding and they'd have that vibrato. Oh, you know, and I hated it. Did you

And when I first heard Hank Williams, it just, he just drilled me down to my, the center of my being. I got so into Hank Williams as at 12 and 11 years old. I started collecting his records. And then when I heard Jimmy Reed, you know, I would define it now as I wanted to communicate like Hank Williams and groove like Jimmy Reed. I was a weird kid in my neighborhood. You know, they didn't know where I was coming from, really. I'd take the guitar, sit on the stoop, and sing Maybe You're Cheating Heart. And the guys, they went crazy. I would sing Honky Tonk Blues and Jambalaya, and I didn't even know what the word meant. But it felt so good coming out of my mouth, you know.

0: The sun is shining. Bluesman Jimmy Reed from the Delta town of Dunleith, Mississippi, 1957, with a swaggering blues sound so influential on Dion and other young rockers like Elvis and later Van Morrison and the Rolling Stones. Before that, the Honky Tonk Blues, 1952, about a wayward country boy, Hank Williams from Georgiana, Alabama, looking for release from farm work and social strictures. I asked Dion how an immigrant son from the Bronx was able to channel the southern music of his youth into doo-wop and rock and roll.
1: Yeah, well, you hear Rip It Up, and you hear Long Tall Sally, and you hear Johnny Be Good, and that changes your life forever. And within a year, I was on the same stage with these guys. Would you believe it?
0: Mm.
1: 1 minute, I'm sitting in my living room, and I see them dancing across my living room on the Dick Clark Show. And the next minute, I'm backstage with them, becoming friends with Bo Diddley and Little Richard. It was just great for me. I was like, just opened my world completely.
2: Go!

0: When you listen back to all your old songs with Dion and the Belmonts, I mean, what goes through your head? I mean, that's another time, another place.
1: Yeah, well, sometimes if I hear I Wonder Why, like right out of a loudspeaker in a good situation, I immediately think, man, those kids are great. You see, that song was a defining moment in my life. You know, I invited these guys from different neighborhoods. I kind of recruited the best street corner singers. And they came up to my my parents' apartment and gave out some parts. And we were doing four different things. Carlo on the bass, we wanted him to sound like a rivet gun, you know, you know, we were just making up sounds. It was, you know, we didn't have the internet. So, and one of the guys was an opera singer, so he got into the stratosphere with his tenor vocal. And the guy in the middle, he sang in falsetto, but very low, you know, ooh, wah, wah, ooh. And I was doing lead, so we were doing four different things. And when we hit that song, I felt like I was on a merry-go-round in heaven. I didn't know what happened.

0: I Wonder Why, Dan and the Belmonts, 1958. The group's name came from Belmont Avenue in the Belmont section of the Bronx, Dion's neighborhood and home of the Bronx's Little Italy. More on Dion and the wider musical world of doo-wop when American Roots returns.
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0: This is American Roots, following the life of Dion and the emergence of what was called doo-wop as part of R&B and rock and roll. Four-part harmony singing of nonsense syllables, a little like bebop scatting. They were used in out-front vocals and especially in the chorus on songs like this one from 1953, Good Lovin' by Washington, D.C.'s Clovers.

0: Frankie Lyman and the Teenagers from Harlem, 1956, with an eternal question that became a number one R&B hit. Why do fools fall in love? Although doo-wop on records and radio allowed black and white audiences to hear each other, social separation remained. Dion, who frequented the Apollo Theater in Harlem and eventually would perform there, brought black doo-wop star Frankie Lyman back to his white Bronx neighborhood and was met with resistance. Still in his own journey from the hood outward, Dion found ways to create his doo-wop sound before he set foot on a stage.
1: To me, doo-wop is street music. It's like the rap of the 50s. You know, we didn't need instruments. So, you know, a guy on the bass, you know, come up with a bass line. A guy did a tenor, you know, a horn line. And, you know, and we just, it was like homemade music on the corner. And we'd bang on bottles and car fenders and, you know, and cardboard boxes just to get some rhythm going and snapping. And, you know, it was just what I would do was I'd go down to the Apollo Theater. And when I heard the horn section, you know, I'd come running back to the Bronx. I'd say, do this. I'd make up horn lines.

0: In time now. It seems like it's working class white guys that were the most tuned into the black music.
1: Well, those are the roots, you know. If you don't get into, you know, black music, I mean, American roots music, I mean, you're just the thin veneer of something. I don't know. You have to get down at, because even the UK, you know, in the 60s, you know, everybody calls it the British invasion. I call it the British infusion. They were listening to the good stuff. They were listening to Muddy Waters, Howlin' Wolf, Jimmy Reed. What the Stones did is they would get a Jimmy Reed record and listen to it for 2 weeks, one record. You know, they would make sure they had everything on it. That was their schooling.
0: You know, the story that Spike Lee tells of Do the Right Thing and the histories we have of Times Beach are of enormous conflict between blacks and whites. And yet you're telling me that in the doo-wop world you inhabited, that you guys were, you know, getting together.
1: Yes, in some way, the music brought us together. In some way, you know, to be on the road with Sam Cooke and Little Willie John, and to be backstage with Chuck Berry. You know, even Little Richard, God knows that he had a whole different side to him that people didn't know. He wasn't a selfish, self-centered kind of guy. He was a very thoughtful, a very considerate guy when he wasn't on. But these guys changed my life. One of the greatest memories of my life and story is if I was walking past Little Richard's dressing room at the Brooklyn Fox, and this woman who was sitting on the couch yells out to me, sweetheart, honey, young fella. She waves, she says, come over here. She's gesturing to me. You know, she's saying, are you that young fella? Are you that boy who sang Ruby Baby? And I said, yes, ma'am. She said, you have soul. And then I found out it was Little Richard's mother, Leva May. There you go. I'm never going to forget. So I tell that story every

going back to then your side of life, I mean, you were covering Willie Dixon and Jimmy Reed on Columbia Records. And you're kind of, in a sense, you're saying, hey, I want to play this music. How did the handlers, the masters of that world, take you bringing your blues into that scene where they were, I'm assuming, looking for pop hits and other things?

Drip Drop, Dion, 1963, covering the Drifters' 1958 hit. We also heard Ruby Baby, Dion the year before, 1962, with a 1956 Drifters hit. Both songs written by the legendary writers Lieber and Stoller. Dion's continuing involvement with black music and musicians was highlighted in his relationship with Sam Cooke as a musician and travel companion. In April 62, Dion was on the Supersonic Tour of the South with Sam Cooke, B.B. King, Solomon Burke, and the Drifters. Cooke, who had started out with the gospel Soul Stirrers, wanted to write a song that mingled gospel with blues. Between shows in his hotel room in Atlanta, Cooke wrote this song and would record it. Joined by his childhood friend and fellow Chicagoan Lou Rawls on the backing vocals. Bring It On Home to Me on American Roots.

0: Bring It On Home to Me, Sam Cooke, 1962. Became a club slow dance standard throughout the 1960s and to this day. I first heard it played live by an all-Sicilian band in rural Connecticut after Sam Cooke's passing in 1964. By 1968, Dion's pop career had been waning, but his progressive politics and resistance to racism reached a new, wider popular audience with a very different kind of song, written by Dick Holler, looking back after the assassinations that year of Martin Luther King Jr. and Robert Kennedy and others before.
1: You know, when something like, you know, when somebody, you know, a senseless act of violence like with Martin Luther King and Bobby Kennedy, to me, it's like insanity. And you're trying to make sense of it, and you can't. And you know these guys were talking about a state of love that does exist, and it's for us to make

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As I was singing it in the house, my mother-in-law said, you know, Dion, that song is the gospel. You could kill the dreamer, but you cannot kill the dream. You know, you pick up on it and catch

0: Dion singing Abraham, Martin, and John, 1968. And we are back with Dion's enduring relationship to blues and rhythm and blues and old and new recordings when American Roots returns.
1: Hi, everybody. This is Walter Parks with Swamp Cabbage. 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

is our program hour about the life, music, and cultural surround of Dion DiMucci. In 2020, Dion assembled a grand gathering of artists, songs, and memories for a CD called Blues with Friends. We'll hear songs from it in a few. But first, here's one of his biggest hits, Back When. It recalls his Jones for the Blues, recorded in 1961, The Wanderer on American Roots.

0: Dion, 1961, his blues-based classic, The Wanderer, a tale of bravado by today's lights. But I thought I'd mention that Dion met his teen sweetheart, Susan Butterfield, when she was 13 and he was 15. They married 9 years later in 1963 and are still together. The Wanderer was also the title of his 1988 biography. I asked Dion what the blues meant to him.
1: Are you aware of the Psalms in the Bible?
0: Yes.
1: The Psalms of King David? They're songs. If you retitled or had to name them something else, you could call them the blues. So I always define the blues as like the naked cry of the human heart longing to be in union with God. You know, it's a way of like not winding in. You get out. You get out of yourself. You're crying out, you know. That's what these songs are. They're, like I said, it's a living tradition. I don't think there's a bad song in the bunch. And I was thinking about it, and I said, if we're going to have anything said about this album, let me send it to Bob Dylan.
0: Yeah, say Bob Dylan wrote your liner notes.
1: Yeah, so I send him the album. Generous. He sends back 2 paragraphs.
0: That's a lot for Bob Dylan.
1: And in the second paragraph, he says, I know how to write a song. I went, oh. Here's a Pulitzer Prize winner and the best songwriter of the 20th century saying and beyond, saying, I know how to write a song. I'll take it. Thank you.
0: And you have Joe Louis Walker and Van Morrison, another great voice with yours. I got nothing.
1: My wife is a Van Morrison, you know, fan. You get in my wife's car, my wife Susan, she has 12 Van Morrison albums. CDs,
0: wait, how many Dion albums does she have?
1: No, there's no Dion. There's Van Morrison. It's a Van Morrison car. You know. So I said, I'm going to write a song. I'm going to do a song with Van Morrison. So I'm trying to write a song, and I got nothing. Nothing's coming. So I'm thinking, but I got Van Morrison. Nothing is more than enough if you got Van Morrison. So I'm thinking, I think I'll write a song called I Got Nothing. And I call him up. Originally I thought maybe he would play sax on it. I don't know. I didn't know what I was going for, but he said, no, I want to sing it with you. So we just went in and took a line of, you know, he did a chorus. I did a verse. We did lines. And I got to tell you, Nick, you haven't lived until you sing with Van Morrison. No way. That is it. You know, into the mystic. You know what I'm saying? It's like riding a wave. And I got to tell you this, Nick, I am in with my wife the next 50 years. No, I'm not going to hear a word from her. I'm in, like Flynn.

0: on Blues with Friends. You've got Song for Sam Cooke, Here in America with Paul Simon. How much of that narrative in that song is related to your experience with Sam Cooke?
1: All of it. I wrote this song because I saw the way he was treated on a tour I was on with him. He was a star on stage. He was a dignified, really a gentle, beautiful guy to be around. I learned so much from him, and yet he had a dress on the other side of the stage. It was segregated. And I saw the way he was treated on the street. So I wrote this song a long time ago, and I took it out of the drawer, I dusted it off, and I was talking to Paul Simon. We were having lunch, and I showed it to Paul, and he said, you know, Dion, it's nothing new. It's racism in America. I said, this song is something more. It's about brotherhood. It's about Sam Cooke understanding. He had understanding and compassion for people in spite of the circumstances. I said, so listen to it again. You know, I said, because he was living out the gospel, you know, the idea of loving one another, you know, love your brother. And Paul listened to it and he said, yeah, let me take it into the studio. And he made it something sublime.

0: Sam Cooke and his definitive song, merging Christian hope and critical commentary on American society. Recorded January 30, 1964. Sam Cooke was shot and killed December 11, 1964, at the age of 33. Dion, at the age of 80, recorded his Song for Sam Cooke here in America with Paul Simon for Dion's album Blues with Friends. Thanks to Los Angeles music mensch Bob Merlis and Dion's producer, fellow musician, and recordist, Wayne Hood, in Deerfield Beach, Florida. More Roots Rock and Soul coming up. Our program is produced in collaboration with colleagues in the School of Liberal Arts at Tulane University and with support from the National Endowment for the Arts, the New Orleans Tourism and Culture Fund, and Jim Hart in Chicago. 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
0: This is American Roots with doo-wop, golden oldies, olden goldies, still fresh, nothing moldy, with songs about loving God or your baby. I don't mean maybe, but wherever you may be, it's time for some rock and roll music.

I hear you knocking. The late Fats Domino, 1961, with the song written by bandleader and arranger Dave Bartholomew, who passed away in 2019 at age 100. It was first recorded by another great New Orleans pianist, Smiley Lewis, in 1955. Then upstate and upriver to Faraday, Louisiana, for the upstart killer, Jerry Lee Lewis, his 1957 session of It'll Be Me, the B-side to Whole Lot of Shakin' Going On. It'll Be Me, written by Cowboy Jack Clement. Musicians backing Jerry Lee were Roland Jaynes guitar, Jay Brown bass, and James Van Eaton drums. And we started off with the late Chuck Berry from further upriver in St. Louis, also 1957. His song, Rock and Roll Music, recorded for Chess Records in Chicago. His band was Lafayette Leak piano, Willie Dixon bass, and Freddie Below drums. Of course, the Beatles coveted it and covered it in 1964. This is American Roots with golden oldies, olden goldies, doo-wop roots, rock and soul, and more. Let's jump to Philly for an artist who inspired this hour, Chubby Checker. It's been over 60 years since The Twist, with variations that followed, including Slow Twistin', sung here with Dee Dee Sharp of Mashed Potato fame. Chubby, whose real name is Ernest Evans, used to imitate Fats Domino and got his name Chubby Checker later when he recorded at American Bandstand. Chubby listens to us in Philly on WXPN, and we hope he'll join us one day on the show. Next time, Chubby, I know you love New Orleans and Chalmette. Call us. Meanwhile, it's your song, Slow Twistin' on American Roots.

0: Roy Orbison, the unlikely balladeer from Vernon, Texas, with a chart-topping hit 1960, Only the Lonely. It segued from the slow dancing I Only Have Eyes for You, 1959, by the Flamingos out of Chicago, where the doo-wop words were an atmospheric bop-shoe-bop. And we are back closer to home and the homeland for sweet soul music when American Roots returns. Don't touch that dial.
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0: We are deep in roots rock and soul, doo-wop and R&B, with three songs recorded in Muscle Shoals, Alabama at Fame Studios. Atlanta's Arthur Conley, 1967, with sweet soul music on American Roots.

Steal Away, Jimmy Hughes, 1964. Recorded at Fame Records. It was based on the gospel song Steal Away to Jesus, but making it secular and sexy. Before that, the Wicked Picket, the late Wilson Pickett, out of Prattville, Alabama, funky Broadway, backed up by the Swampers at Fame Studios in Muscle Shoals, Alabama. That guitar lead played by the late Jimmy Johnson. Let's go to church, this time for Philadelphia's Davis Sisters, led by Ruth Davis, a World War II vet in the Women's Army Corps. They were joined together in 1967 by Alfreda, Audrey, Ruth, and Thelma Davis on American Roots.

On the secular side of doo-wop, the Chantels singing Maybe, 1957. They'd been classmates at St. Anthony of Padua School in the Bronx. They sang Gregorian chants in Latin for the girls' choir. This is American Roots. Coming up, Lauryn Hill with a song called Doo-Wop, That Thing. But first, the hardcore, old-school doo-wop, filled with so-called nonsense syllables. But the music doesn't seem like nonsense. It's a love song. The Del Vikings got together as Air Force members stationed in Pittsburgh. And it makes you realize how national the sound had become by 1957 when they sang, Come Go With Me.

0: I know. Barbara George, her 1961 debut single, originally recorded for the Black Run All for One, AFO Records, in New Orleans at Cosimo Matassa's studio with cornetist Melvin Lasty, guitarist Roy Montrell, and drummer John Boudreau. Before that, Doo Wop That Thing, Lauryn Hill, 1998. It won Ms. Hill 2 Grammys, R&B Female Vocal Performance, R&B Song of the Year, on her debut solo album, The Miseducation of Lauryn Hill. She's from South Orange, New Jersey, and grew up listening to Al Green and Sam Cooke, later wrote songs for Aretha Franklin, Mary J. Blige, and CeCe Winans. And we are back for our last act with social commentary and soul music, four-part harmonies, and a doo-wop style with the no-nonsense words, Yes, We Can, when American Roots returns.
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0: Curtis Mayfield was 14. He, with Jerry Butler, joined a Chicago doo-wop group called The Impressions. The band began as The Roosters, with two brothers from Chattanooga, Tennessee, then became Jerry Butler and The Impressions, but finally just The Impressions with Curtis Mayfield. Here's some doo-wop harmonies and falsetto singing about social change on American Roots.

The Pointer Sisters, Bonnie, June, Ruth, and Anita from Oakland, California, 1973. Yes, We Can. An Alan Toussaint song that was also a hit for New Orleans singer Lee Dorsey. I recall well interviewing the sisters in 1973 at WMMR-FM in Philly. Yes, We Can had crossed over into the world of progressive rock, underground radio, as we called it. Actually, it was pretty above ground by then. The doo-wop sound had gone national in the 1950s, and New Orleans was no exception. Kids everywhere, including here, practiced their vocal harmonies in the high school bathroom, according to Aaron Neville, who finally did a memory-filled doo-wop record of his favorites called My True Story in 2013. The title track was based on the 1961 hit by the Jive Five from Brooklyn, New York. Aaron Neville on American Roots.

Good night, sweetheart. Good night. The Spaniels, 1954. They started out as Pookie and the Hudsonaires at Roosevelt High School in Gary, Indiana. The group convinced owners of a local record shop to start a label that became VJ Records. A Billboard reviewer at the time called Good Night, Sweetheart, Good Night, strong wax. Good night or good day, wherever you may be within the sound of my voice, on American Roots, where behind every song, there is a story. American Roots is produced in collaboration with Tulane University's School of Liberal Arts. 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Our American Roots crew includes Maureen Lochran, Olivia Broslowski, Lauren Callahan, Steve Martin, the late Ken Mills, Gavin Hannenberg, Aaron Sterling, and Deja Yisrael. 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
2: 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All right. 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Today's show on the Speculative Connection is, we're doing a little Spanish omelet eclipse thing because that's where it was a full eclipse this year. Yeah, just a couple weeks ago. Today is August 15th, and that's the way it is. We're celebrating Woodstock. Oh, and I've got an incredible science fiction connection here. I'm not even going to use any sound effects. We're just going to use reality. And that was 57 years ago. Right here in the Roaring Fork Valley. We were listening. I wonder what everyone else was doing that day. I wanted to be there. I was 11, though. All right. I've got some more news for you. This just in. Today at 2 p.m., the town of Basalt will hold a parade to commemorate the 50th anniversary of the Colorado 500 Charity Ride. The parade will start at the Basalt Library, Elementary, Basalt Elementary, and at Alpine Bank. It will be immediately followed at 2:30 by a dedication ceremony at Dahlenbach Park, honoring the lives and legacy of Wally and Pepe Dahlenbach, whose commitment and generosity helped shape the town of Basalt. So that's the big time right here, and we are the big time. And so is Woodstock. Incredible science fiction connection with David Crosby saying that's the story, and it happened on this date 57 years ago at Woodstock. All right, we've got some music from the era coming up. So I'll unpack all that out of the diplomatic peacetime attaché case of rock and roll. All right, you know what? Let's play it. I got to tell you one more thing, though. Additional and big-time support comes from the Wheeler Opera House. 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That's right here in the Roaring Fork Valley, and it gives you an opportunity to perform your original works and connect with the community. Artists from Aspen to Newcastle are invited to apply for the 2027 series with a cutoff date. The deadline is October 23rd to sign up. 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Wow. All right, as promised, let's get this thing happening. Good morning.
0: We were gonna do a kind of a science fiction story. If you'll bear with us. It's about these people who are escaping the Holocaust, whatever it may be, and leaving it behind and escaping in the wooden ships.

Yeah. How totally weird and good.

0: I'm Tracy Strode with your community calendar for Saturday, August 15th, underwritten by Basalt Regional Library, presenting Wild Encounters, a photographic journey through Asia, on Tuesday, August 25th at 5:30 p.m. Basalt residents Paul and Marjorie Hiltz will present a captivating photographic journey from the dry forests of India to the lush island habitats of Sri Lanka and the ancient rainforests of Borneo. 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The relatively wet and cool weather continues throughout the weekend, and here's just a few things going on later today. Music on the Mountain starts up at Glenwood Caverns Adventure Park today at 6, with the Burrows representing Greeley, Colorado. Shawn Mayer brings her talents to Redstone Park at 6 this afternoon for the Magical Moments Summer Concert Series. Hammond B3 organ trio Goldings Bernstein Stewart plays two shows at the Paul Jazz Center, with the first at 6:30 and the second at 9 p.m. The Crystal Theater wraps up screenings of the new Spider-Man movie with a show at 7 tonight and a captioned option tomorrow at 5. Native Son in Glenwood holds salsa dance lessons starting at 7 p.m. Roberta Lewis and Steve Cole return to Heather's Savory Pies in Basalt at 7. Belly Up Aspen welcomes City of the Sun. Doors open at 8 p.m. tonight. Also at 8, Grand Junction death metal group Born of Execration puts on a show at the Ute Theater in Rifle. And coming straight out of Australia, the Heart Collectors take the stage at Steve's Guitars. That's also tonight at 8. There's more happening on Sunday in the KDNK listener area as well. 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The Carbondale Library invites you and your pup to the Dog Days of Summer Party. 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
1: See, that's what I'm talking about. Awesome. All right, let's hear it. A little more vinyl. From back in the day, all right. Somewhere in Hicksville.

Billy Joel. Yeah, I saw an incredible documentary on Billy Joel the other day. And, well, what a guy. And what a poet and what a talented musician. Even hanging out with Elton John. Yeah. Far out. All right. Hey, I want to tell you something. We got the Lost Pet Report here. And, yeah, lost a male, a gray, short-haired cat with yellow eyes named Louie. All right, even if you call him, if you see him, he was lost at 65 Cooper Place in Carbondale at 5 a.m. Monday, July 27th. No caller, but is microchipped. Call us here at the station, 970-963-2976. If you have any information about this lost cat named Louie. Oh, yeah. All right. And also lost another cat, a one-year-old male cat, black and gray and white with a fluffy tail. That was at Blue Lake, August 6th. So give us a call here at the station. Yeah, they called on the 11th. So, been looking since then. Give us a call, 963-2976. Don't forget the area code. And the Lost Pet Report and its cats, RJ Paddywax, supports us. They've been providing food and supplies for all domestic pets and fish at their location in El Jebel. They're open 7 days a week, Monday through Friday, 9 a.m. to 6:30 p.m. and weekends 10 a.m. to 5 p.m. More information, get it at 970-963-1700. All right, get that going. Outstanding. All right, what else have I got for you? Oh, yeah, this right here.

0: I'm Anita Horgarth.
1: Buck Melanoma, Molly Russell's wart. Not her wart. Not her wart. I'm the wart. She's my tumor. My growth. My pimple. I'm Uncle Wart. Just old Buck Wart Russell. That's what they call me. Or Melanoma Head. They'll call me that. Melanoma Head's coming. I'm sorry. Uncle. Maisie Russell's uncle. I'm her uncle. her mother set up this conference with you.
0: I'm assistant principal here, as you've probably noticed from the indications on the door.
1: This door?
0: Outer door.
1: The outer door?
0: Yes.
1: Because there's nothing on this one.
0: That's just about enough of that.
1: Sorry.
0: I've been an educator for 31.3 years, and in that time, I've seen a lot of bad eggs. I say eggs because, at the elementary level, we are not dealing with fully developed individuals. I see a bad egg when I look at your niece. She is a twiddler, a dreamer, a silly heart. She is a jabberbox. And frankly, I don't think she takes a thing in her life or her career as a student seriously.
1: She's only six.
0: That is not a valid excuse. I hear that every day and I dismiss it.
1: I don't think I want to know a six-year-old who isn't a dreamer or a silly heart. And I sure don't want to know one who takes their student career seriously. I don't have a college degree. I don't even have a job.
2: Does anyone have a special story to tell a class about something that happened this week? Maisie.
3: My uncle was microwaving my socks and the dog threw up on the couch for about an hour.
2: Honest?
3: Yes.
2: Why was your uncle microwaving your socks?
3: He can't get the goddamn washing machine to work.
1: Blasphemer! But I know a good kid when I see one. Because they're all good kids. Until dried-out, brain-dead skags like you drag them down and convince them they're no good. You so much as scowl at my niece or any other kid in this school, and I hear about it, and I'm coming looking for you.
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the greatest band on the show. Thank you all for watching today. See you again. Beautiful.

0: switch over.
1: And the rain. Yeah, looking for more. All right. Yeah, three records set. Three-hour documentary Academy Award winning, Woodstock. Awesome. 57 years ago, started on this date. We'll have some more of that. And the ballot for a girl in Buchanan. That's the James Guercio. Yeah, Caribou Ranch. You know, the band Chicago. All came to Colorado. Thanks, Billy Bain, for being there. You know, at with Stephen Stills and Manassas in your show yesterday. All the info that we get from our awesome stable of KD&K disc jockeys. We're all volunteers, and we're just totally into it. You want to be a DJ too? Well, yeah. Email Cody at kdnk.org. It is so good. And it's the third Thursday of the month, the third Thursday. So that'll be the 20th this month. And it starts at 5:45 p.m. here at the station. And that's at 76 South 2nd Street in Carbondale. Thanks so much. All right, it's 11 a.m. It's actually 11:01, and you're listening to KD&K, Carbondale Community Access Radio, Glenwood Springs, Carbondale, the Roaring Fork Valley, and beyond. We're so lucky. And, yeah, I got that from the Pitkin County Library, speaking of libraries, and we will be. They have a vinyl collection there, and I got the original issue. That's where you heard the science fiction David Crosby, and it's his birthday today. Rest in peace, bro, like all musicians, especially striving for peace and science fiction. August 14th, so that was yesterday, 1941, David Crosby. All right, happy birthday. 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Wow. And this just in. Uh-oh. No, it's a dog party. This is a good thing. And that's at the Carbondale Branch Library on Sunday, August 16th. Yeah, Kim, happy birthday. And that'll go on from 11 to 12:30. So bring your pup. And the library for pup cups, playtime, a raffle. Yeah, and there's more. Earn an extra raffle ticket by bringing them an item to donate to Colorado Animal Rescue. Thank you, Colorado Animal Rescue. All right. Okay, it's still working. Yeah, yeah. So happy birthday, Kim. That's my sister-in-law, Kim. Tomorrow, August 16th, she raises Boston Terriers. Yeah, Charlie. Did you hear that? All right. Spanish omelet. I'm saying that because I have the phases of the total eclipse that happened last week in Spain. So I'm not going to boycott that or albums or tariff it. Yeah, Omar Tarif, President Donald J. Duck. Duck in the middle. And Drake's Cakes, That was all happening during Woodstock. They were there since 1869. Drake's Cakes with the duck. Yes. All right. And Billy Joel way back. So cool. I saw that documentary. And, it was long, but again, you know, it was okay. It was an extended thing, and he's happening still right now. Some of the stuff that he did was big in WMMR, the first underground radio station in Philadelphia, and they made him pretty big. Paul McCartney says, I wish I had written Just the Way You Are. And, yeah, he got some good support. Just the Way You Are is the second one. Moving Out is what the record company wanted, but his wife said, okay, I get to pick the second one. And, she did him a big favor. So, and we did hear Biker Like an Icon. That was recorded in Boulder. Paul McCartney and Wings with the whole band there, Linda McCartney included. Okay, let's get on with some more music here. I've got about another hour before the Copacetic Cowboy shows up with the super annuated hour. And I just want to play as much music as I can till then, because that's when it was all about. All right, do I have anything queued up? Yeah, I think I do. All right, what else? James Gorko, The Ranch. I listened to Bruce Gar yesterday and on his sub shift. I think the theme was some kind of sweetness. So this whole thing is sweet. And Guitars Over Guns. Oh, yeah. We heard John Candy. Since it's Steve Martin's birthday, they were bros. Are you a doctor? When they first met. And he goes, well, sometimes. And that was from Uncle Buck. I want the kids like Andy Zanka Youth Empowerment Program. Here's a good tune. Joni at the Newport Folk Festival, making a comeback. Here she is, Joni Mitchell. Summertime.
0: Well, here we are in summertime.

Some people are famous in their own countries. Some are famous all over the world. But there are only a very few people who can be called true stars. Ladies and gentlemen, mesdames et messieurs, performing the superb double A-side from his current single, live here in Paris, here is a man who can be called a true star. He has also been called Ziggy Stardust. He has been called Aladdin Sane, which I love. He has been called the Thin White Duke. But I adore him. It's my idol. He will always be David Bowie.

وكانوا

0: All right. Happy birthday, Floyd Ashton from the Tams. That's right. And that was that song. He was the singing dude. So good. All right. This is KDNK talking about airing diverse voices. We've been doing it since 1983. All right. And you can find out more. Station news right here. The next KDNK board meeting is this Monday, August 17th at 5:30 p.m. at the station located at 76 South 2nd Street in Carbondale. That's Carbondale to those in the know. And the meeting is open to the public, and an agenda can be found at kdnk.org, and you can listen to all kinds of KDNK DJs, like our man coming up, the Copacetic Cowboy, with the Americana from, well, before there was even vinyl. It was wax, okay? Not just in your ears, Pally Poo. All right, and support for KDNK comes from the Aspen Music Festival and School. They're continuing their Peak Series performances with a recital by Edgar Meyer on bass and Amy Yang on the piano. This duo takes the stage Tuesday, August 18th, and that's at 6 p.m. at Harris Concert Hall in Aspen. They'll be performing both original works by Meyer himself as well as other well-known composers. Get more information and tickets at aspenmusicfestival.com. All right. Celebrating Woodstock and celebrating KDNK. When you go to kdnk.org, you can, let's see, who else did I hear? Grateful Ed. I don't know, I couldn't hear the whole show, but I'm hoping he did some August 15th or 14th stuff. Yeah. Yeah. All right. More birthdays and more music. And more rock and roll right here on KDNK. All right, let's get it on. Okay. What's that? You got some duck calls? Say, Copacetic. You got any duck calls?
1: No.
0: What happened?
1: Do I have a what duck call?
0: Duck calls. You had like this duck whistling. Yeah. You had this duck whistling thing going on. But yes, you're a quack. All right. So you want to be a rock and roll star? Again, happy birthday to David Crosby, born yesterday. And I'm done getting ripped off here. Yeah, I asked him if he knew he was writing science fiction, and he said yes. He did it with the dude from Jefferson Airplane, Paul Kantner. Blows Against the Empire. I got your blow swinging. All right. Here we go.

All right. Yeah, I'm not angry anymore either, Joey. And you know who I'm talking about. You did what you best you could, mister. And I was so glad. And all this that the President Donald J. Duck, he's got it all wrong. He's a double yoking duck egg. Yeah. I just want to have a lot of fun with the music. And we're commemorating today, thanks to Steve Martin being 81 years old today, Canadian Saint John Candy. He went too soon, and he made me laugh so much. And I know a lot of you out there feel the same. We saw him in Stripes. We saw him in Uncle Buck, Planes, Trains, and Automobiles. Fantastic stuff. And so Hollywood, more powerful than oil. Yeah, we don't need this appendix thing. We need some peace. We need some love. And we need a different kind of reverse commute. All right. And thanks, Cody, for this turning in the cars, whether they're running or not. Maybe we can come up with electromagnetic propulsion or something like that. All right. Talk to you later. I'm beating feet out of here. I'll see you in the future.

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To sign up, more at the Wheeler Opera House.com.

Okay. The great Patsy Montana singing the Colorado Waltz. So many years back, me and some friends of mine, we went down to Clarkdale, Mississippi to check out where I've always been led to believe that the home of the blues exists. And about time I was going down there to visit my friend Jim Field, who had an old cotton plantation down there that they were reclaiming. And Marilyn Gleason, God bless her heart, said, hey, take this recording device. It was a new kind of digital thing. And she said, record all the stuff you're doing down there. So I said, well, shucks. Okay, I'll do that. So we went down to Clarksdale, me and my friend Skinny Wandry, to work with Jim Field on his place down there. And we went to a bunch of the old blues places, trying to visit what was the epicenter of the blues. And we made this documentary, a travelogue. It's sort of raw. You're going to have to hang with me. But I interview the Delta Blues Museum curator and a lot of other people involved with the blues in Clarkdale, Mississippi. And so here it goes. I call it Seadale to Seadale, Clarkdale to Seadale, to Clarkdale to Clarkdale, Carbondale to Clarkdale, Carbondale to Clarksdale.

Hi, this is the Copacetic Cowboy. In late February of 2002, a phalanx of friends and I ventured forth on a quest to find the home of the blues. We wanted to get as close to the epicenter of this as was intellectually possible. Most blues aficionados agree that Clarksdale, Mississippi comes as close to answering this definition as any, if not being the definition. A myriad of blues performers were either born or passed through the area, with Bessie Smith, one of the most famous personages, passing away there. Robert Johnson himself died down Highway 61 from Clarksdale, and the town crossing of the legendary blues highways 49 and 61 is celebrated as the crossroads from his famous song. Here then is our odyssey. We gave it a go.

0: Hello, this is your roving correspondent, the Copacetic Cowboy, on assignment in Clarksdale, Mississippi. This is the Mississippi Delta, approximately 60 miles south of Memphis. At one time or another, Clarksdale and the Coahoma County were the home to such bluesmen as W.C. Handy, Charlie Patton, Robert Johnson, Son House, Ike Turner, Muddy Waters, Howlin' Wolf, and John Lee Hooker. At the moment, I'm with my driver, Skinny Brucey, approaching Clarksdale. Some people call it Clarksdale, some people call it Clarksdale. On Legendary Blues Highway 49, heading north to the crossroads of Highway 49 and 61. As the story goes, the crossroads were the point where Robert Johnson fell to his knees and sold his soul to the devil. The song Going Down to the Crossroads was covered for rock and roll by Cream. And that's sort of a legendary rock song from our genre, I'd say. Early hard rock. You know, I asked a guy how long the Delta was, and he says, it's from the lobby of the Peabody Hotel in Memphis to Catfish Row in Vicksburg. They say that it's actually starts a little ways north of Walls and ends right at Vicksburg, approximately 300 miles long. We just passed Hobson's Plantation, and that used to be, or back in the old cotton farming days, that was the largest cotton farming operation, or one of the largest cotton farming operations in the Delta. The cotton picking machine was invented. The first cotton picking machine was invented on the property. Currently, there's many blues festivals in the area. There's also a Tennessee Williams festival, seeing as Tennessee Williams spent much of his childhood in Clarksdale. He was the grandson of Reverend Walter Dockin, rector of the St. John's Episcopal Church here in Clarksdale. Well, we're approaching the legendary crossroads of Highway 61 and 49. We're on Highway 49 going north. Actually, these are much newer highways. Parallel to us, just about a block over, is the old Highway 49. That's probably where Robert Johnson fell to his knees, all that. But we're coming right up. There's three cross guitars that mark the intersection. These both being two of the most famous blues highways in the South, which is, as we know, the cradle of the blues and all. 61. It links Memphis with New Orleans, and Highway 49, you know, goes about the same direction. Parallels it for a while and then crosses it up here in Clarksdale. Well, here we are, man. We're right here at the crossroads. You know, the heart of the blues, most definitely. There's the crossroads sign. Greenville, you go south. Cleveland, you go north. All those are towns I've read about on the back of the blues record covers. I'm looking at Delta Donut, which we had Delta Donuts this morning, and you know, their raised donuts are like, I think, better than the ones I get at Circle Supers in Carbondale, Colorado. You know, I said, Brucey, I've been calling this from Seadale to Seadale. You've heard me say that, yeah. From Carbondale to Clarksdale. And, yeah, thank you very much. These donuts are a little on the, they're not as raised as ours, they're raised donuts, but they're not as big. Got a lot of, a little more cake to them. I liked them better. Right next to that, we've got Abe's Barbecue since 1949. You get some great pork barbecue at Abe's. Let's see, we must be turning on Highway 61. Going north. Passing Abe's. In Clarksdale, there is the Delta Blues Museum. And I'm going to go there a little later on and check out all the memorabilia from that era.
1: So you want me to take a left up
0: here? Sure, let's go left up here, Skinny, and okay, then we can head down towards downtown area, Clarksdale, Mississippi, and see what's going on down there. That's where the Delta Blues Museum is. You know, like I was saying, bluesmen W.C. Handy, Charlie Patton, Robert Johnson, Sunhouse, Ike Turner, Muddy Waters, Howlin' Wolf, John Lee Hooker, and others all spent a large amount of their time in musical careers in Clarksdale and the Delta, Cahoma County. Is that pronounced? Did I pronounce that right? Is it Cahoma County?
1: Cahoma.
0: Yeah, in Cahoma County. And, you know, I know Sonny Boy's Williams Grave is around here, to mention him. What's her name? A legendary blues gal singer, Betsy Smith, was in a car accident around here. And so the story goes, they tried to take her to the local hospital, which was white, and she wouldn't be admitted. And by the time she got to the black hospital, she had passed away. I've talked to locals who say, well, you know, that's that you might attribute that to myth. Maybe, I don't know, I haven't talked to anybody to get anything confirmed. Hopefully when we see the Delta Blues Museum, we can answer a lot of questions about that. Okay, we're going south now on Highway 61. We're going to go down into the downtown business area of Clarksdale, Mississippi, and I'll get back with you all there.

grown in for you. And I'm so glad.

0: This is your roving correspondent, the Copacetic Cowboy, here at the Delta Blues Museum in Clarksdale, Mississippi. And I'm talking to the curator of the establishment. Tony, what's your full name?
1: It's Tony Check.
0: Tony Check. You know, Tony, right off the bat, I guess what I'll ask you is, what's the blues? What's the Delta Blues in particular? All that kind of thing?
1: Well, basically what I know of the Delta Blues, it's just the music that grew up in and around the plantations here in the northwest Mississippi. Of course, after the Civil War ended, a lot of, you know, the freed blacks moved up here to the northwest Delta area to help clear the land, for the most part, from as far as logging it off. And then, of course, once they got it logged off, the plantations grew up around that because, of course, the fertile soil they have around here is, I think they say the topsoil out here is about 36 feet deep, so you have a lot of rich black soil to grow cotton in up here. So then, of course, you turn into a whole new type of slavery up here with sharecropping and everything. But the musical traditions and stuff that grew up, you know, with the blacks, even as they came over, you know, many years ago, as far as the slave trade and stuff, they wanted to keep their oral traditions alive. So it was either talk or, you know, a lot of times oral traditions are sung. So that was a form of keeping the stories and the history alive, because of course not all, it wasn't just one tribe that came over, so many different tribes had to, or people, and of course as they got intermingled with each other, they had to keep their sense of self together, so it became more of the music. But it, you know, given the type of conditions they were working under and living under, of course a lot of it came up, you know, as a more of a sorrowful type song. So the blues just tended to kind of grow out of that need to express, you know, how they were feeling and what they were dealing with.
0: Great. You know, I haven't really checked out the museum yet. I set up, got hooked up into interviewing first, and I'm going to go around and check out all the exhibits. But I did read on a placard as I came in that the Delta area was like a jungle prior to clearing the land here.
1: Yeah, it was fairly heavy, you know, because again, going back to how fertile it was around here, of course the Mississippi Delta is literally the alluvial plain of the Mississippi River, because of course as it came on down through here and found this rather flat area as it spread out, you know, when they had the many different floods and stuff through here, that's what, of course, the floods would come up and it would settle the topsoil. So over a period of, you know, years and years, many years, of course, you know, the more fertile and the climate and everything, just a lot of forested area grew up around here. So as I mentioned earlier, it was one of, you know, of course, the land or the lumber barons could come down here and clear out the lumber and stuff by clearing that out, which then the folks came in behind that, realizing that it still was very great topsoil to grow things in. So of course then the planters and the crops came in after that.
0: Cool. You know, I saw a picture of the Delta area, and it's quite long. Somebody mentioned to me maybe 300 miles long.
1: Yeah, the well, I don't know if it's really a joke, but the way it's discussed down here is it starts in the lobby of the Peabody Hotel, which
0: Correct.
1: Is in Memphis, Tennessee, about 75 north of us, and then ends in Vicksburg, which is about 3 hours from us. So, and then of course it broadens out, and actually the Delta, you know, actually the alluvial plain goes over, of course, into Arkansas as well. But that's how you get into what they call the Mississippi Delta, because if you take the Mississippi River and then as it arcs out into Mississippi, it forms a D. So that's why you end up calling it the Mississippi Delta.
0: Oh, really? It's, you know, that river swings wide through that. I mean, it's about, how wide is the Delta at its widest?
1: Boy, I'd say it's probably a good 60, 70 miles wide. So, yeah, that's what you're talking about. I mean, it was that flooding and how the river would have meandered. And that's, of course, why you ended up with a lot of the songs also grew out of the levee camps, which back in the turn of the century, you know, 30s and 40s, the Corps of Engineers came in and, you know, set up the levee system. And they said that the levee system actually, of course, it runs even longer than the Great Wall of China, but you know, it was actually just physically moving the dirt and forming a long levee to control the river.
0: Oh, is that so? You know, a river with its banks that can swing like laterally like that for 60 miles, that's That's something to send your mind to thinking about the way the land was run here.
1: Yeah, it's an incredible river, and I think the last great flood, which really pushed for the levee system to come in, was the 1927 flood, and it just was putting stuff. I mean, they were singing about it even all the way into Tupelo. I mean, that's how. I mean, in Tupelo, it really isn't even the Delta, but I mean, it was. Such, I guess, must have been a lot of rain during that time. Of course, you're looking back in 1993, I remember the great floods that were going up in Missouri, where I had come from before I came to the museum here. And, of course, everybody thought that Missouri was underwater, but it was just mainly what was beside the river, really. But, that river has a lot of power. It's a very big river. But when you really get down to it, it's not a very deep river. It's just a very wide river, and of course, unless it gets really flooded. But right. I guess... as I understood it, the Corps of Engineers only has to keep that thing 9 foot deep. That's all the deeper that river has to be, so the boats can get through it. And of course, when you get times of drought and see the river going down, it's amazing how shallow it really is.
0: Wow. Okay, now that we set the tone for the land, the initial throes of the blues, what were the individuals that started, in your opinion, started the ball rolling with that music?
1: Well, as far as up here in the Delta, the primary movers and shakers would have, of course, been Charlie Patton is probably considered probably the father of the Delta blues, because as far as his sound starting out there in the Dockery plantation down near Cleveland area. But as he moved. Got out and wanted to entertain. Of course, a lot of these folks weren't very good farmers or didn't want to work on the plantation system, so they, it tended to allow them the freedom of movement to be able to go out and entertain. And so you get people like, coming up behind him, like Son House and Robert Johnson and, of course, Skip James. And, I mean, there was just a lot of them that we don't, unfortunately, hear too much about now. I remember I took a trip to Texas one year and was talking about the blues, and I mentioned the names of Charlie Patton and even Son House, and it seemed like people didn't know who the heck they were. But of course, those who come to the Delta, if you really come here, you know the names, you know who you're looking for out here. But of course, as time went by, the Robert Johnsons, and all the recordings, when you got Alan Lomax coming in here back in the 20s and 30s and recording, Sunhouse and Muddy Waters and stuff, that's who you saw all of a sudden start seeing coming out of here. Most of the ones we probably know about, like Muddy and John Lee and everybody, I mean, those are fairly young players compared to some of these older ones.
0: Oh, okay, right. I've heard of Charlie Patton and Son House. I can't remember their songs. Blind Blake, Blind Lemon Jefferson, all that. Tony, you got to answer the phone now? Or?
2: No,
0: it's okay?
2: No,
0: okay. The blues is sort of set as a music form now, you think? No, it's mused. It's fused with... rock and roll, so it's still an ever-growing music concern.
1: Right. Well, as I've been here at the museum and been able to travel around, and the more I learn about it, actually the blues are probably the basis for all modern music that's out there. Of course, as back in the 30s and 40s, when the Great Migration went on, where a lot of the blacks left the Delta after mechanized cotton picking came along, they moved up to places like Memphis and St. Louis and Chicago and of course, out into Texas and everywhere else, but mainly that the Chicago area picked up a lot of our wonderful blues players like Muddy Waters. Of course, John Lee Hooker went off to Detroit for a little while, but that's where all of a sudden they had to go out and move out and electrify things. And but if you go off to anywhere from Nashville to again Chicago or L.A., you're always going to hear the blues in there. I mean, one of the things that fascinated me the first time I went to the Rock and Roll Hall of Fame was their introductory video starts out in the cotton fields of the Delta. I mean, they know this is where it comes from. I go to, for instance, I'll go to like a Rotary Club meeting and talk about the blues. And of course, you're sitting here with all these white-haired old men sitting here, and they're wondering, what the heck am I doing sitting here talking to them about the blues? But when I start asking them if they listen to Jimmy Rogers or they listen to Hank Williams, they'll all, raise their hands. Because, of course, if you listen to a Hank Williams, he's one of the, really great blues singers out there, although most people, he is pretty much a crossover artist. But, you know, the another man that came, of course, out of the Mississippi area was Elvis Presley, and that's that great link between rock and roll and the blues. And you listen to some of, you know, that's what Sam Phillips said. He said, if I can find me a white boy that can sing like a black man, I can make a lot of money. And of course, Elvis's first couple of songs were blues songs. So there is just such a direct link to rock and roll and country, and be it ragtime, jazz. I mean, it's, you know, when they come back to the roots, this is where it all starts.
0: Right, right. You know, it's always been my opinion that country and blues were roots of the same tree. Like, they just sort of grew out of the people of the South, or the rural people, and the black people went with the blues, white people went with country, and they traded a lot of licks and borrowed a lot from each other. For instance, I think it's in the Jailhouse Now is attributed to Blind Blake on the blues side and Jimmie Rodgers on the country side.
1: There you go. That's exactly right. I was watching, actually, one of the country music stations on TV, and they were doing a thing on Hank Williams last night. And I guess when he was a 14-year-old boy, he used to be out playing on the radio, you know, because he was such, you know, was such a progeny. And he learned a guitar from a blues man down in Alabama. He was a blues singer. If you listen to Jimmie Rodgers, and of course Hank Williams, you know, mimicked a lot of Rodgers train songs and stuff. You listen to that yodeling there. I mean, that's all blues. That is not right. Country. But as you say, as it grew on out, you look into country now and some of the more, you know, what we call probably the original or the older country, you know, the Ernest Tubbs and maybe even the Johnny Cashes, perhaps, you know, they were definitely dealing with blues. And of course Johnny on his side was actually dealing with rock and roll. So it definitely comes out of here. You can trace the roots as many times as you want, but they're going to directly come back, and a lot of it's going to come back into Mississippi. That's what's so amazing about this area.
0: Wow. Well, how's the Blues Museum doing now? When did it get started, and are you pretty healthy and all that kind of deal?
1: Well, this began in just an idea of the librarian at the time, man named Sid Graves, and back in 1979, he just couldn't understand why we didn't have a museum dedicated to the blues, since it was such a, you know, a main part of what, you know, Clarksdale was about. So he actually had some memorabilia that he brought in, and so, but then he put the idea forward to the Clarksdale Public Library, and they said, fine, let's start the Delta Blues Museum. So that started in January 1979, and of course it was just a little display then. Now if you look at us 22 years later, and we're in a 13,000 square foot building with a display space of over 7,600 square foot, we have a music program that we're teaching kids how to play the blues. We're we have probably 18,000 people came last year to come visit the Delta Blues Museum, and they come from all over the world. You can go down there in the summertime, and our guest books will reflect that it's probably at least a third of our visitation per day is European. I mean, the Europeans, of course, brought the blues back to us back in the 60s with the people like the Rolling Stones and John Mayall and Eric Clapton. Without that, we may have missed out on our true heritage. And what we really find here is a lot of I guess you'd call the baby boom generation, our generation probably. I think we're discovering our musical roots again. I mean, we found the Stones acceptable. We found Eric Clapton acceptable. But we all look back and finally realize that Crossroads was not a Cream song. It's a Robert Johnson song. Right. And we found that Love in Vain was not Mick Jagger. That was, again, Robert Johnson. It was a lot of the sun.
0: Rolling and Tumbling. Is that Robert Johnson?
1: No. Rolling and Tumbling. Ooh, he got me on that one. But It's still a Mississippi blues song. Yeah, I can't remember who that one is. Oh. That's terrible. There's so many of them, and that's really what really starts clouding you up down here, because you think you know so much about what was there, and then boy, when you come down here and start discovering all these people and all these songs and where they came from, and of course, you know, it's like every other place. They traded licks and words, and you can find some of Robert Johnson's, you know, lyrics in a Sun House song, or a Sun House song and a Muddy Waters song. So they were all kind of trading there. You know, of course, that was just it. They would get together and, you know, come to a house party or go to a juke joint, and everybody's just playing with everybody else. And so over time, everybody was, I wouldn't say they were plagiarizing, but I mean, there was a lot of, you know, I guess that's why it's so familiar to a lot of folks. I mean, I honestly realized I discovered the blues was I saw John Lee Hooker at a thing called the Ozark Mountain Folk Fest in Eureka Springs, Arkansas, and mainly it was Earl Scruggs Review and Leo Kottke and the Ozark Mountain Daredevils, and all of a sudden they trot out this little black man and sit him on a chair, and he starts playing, you know, all these songs that all of a sudden I started recognizing, and I'm like, boom, boom, you know, Crawling Kingsnake, and all of a sudden I'm realizing this is where this came from. You know, amazing. You know, it's just like the light literally came on. And ever since then, and that was 1973, it's been, I finally realized that all those Foghat songs and all those Rolling Stones songs and all those things, where they were coming from. canned heat. It's just, it, and again, that, that comes back to the museum. I think that's why people are so enamored with coming here, because they do want to come back and discover their roots. They do want to see what this is all about, and they get amazed that they come into a little town like Clarksdale, Mississippi, with 20,000 people, and think, how, you know, how did that happen here? I mean, this surely had to start in Chicago. This surely had to start in New York. And no, it's a little old town of Clarksdale, Mississippi.
0: Right, right. Well, you know what? I think I'll go down and check out the museum. So, Tony, thank you very much for telling us all about, you know, however we can know before we, you know, research and know more. So, thanks again, and see you later in the halls.
1: All right. Appreciate it very much. Thanks.
3: I'm about to go to jail.

0: Did bada.
1: I'm at the Delta Blues Museum in Clarksdale, Mississippi, the home of the blues, the heart of the blues, the Delta Blues. There's a lot of pictures in this museum of all the people that have passed through. I've mentioned it in previous segments. Robert Johnson, legendary Robert Johnson, Muddy Waters, John Lee Hooker. I mean, most of the greats, most of the mega greats in blues. Their guitars are here. Pictures of their livelihood, their life, their growing up. Muddy Waters' houses is inside the museum. I'm approaching it right now. Shucks, let's see. I bet it's only like 1, 2, 3, 4, 5, 6, maybe 30 feet long by 30 feet. Just a log cabin. Sits right here in the middle of the museum with pictures of his accomplishments through life. What can you say? There's pictures of all of them here, the guitars and all, plus a little video about the Delta Blues that you can sit and watch. This is where the little town of Clarksdale, Mississippi, 20,000 strong, gave birth to a musical genre that's gone around the world. What can you say? It's really quite amazing. But I'll get you back all later. We've got more things to do here in Clarksdale, and I'll talk to you then. Bye-bye.

play it now. Oh, play that big, mean strut.

0: I'm talking to Jim O'Neill, who is the founder of the magazine Living Blues. He's recently published a new book entitled, what's the title, Jim?
1: The Voice of the Blues.
0: Voice of the Blues. He also, did you create Rooster Records, the label?
1: Right, I was the co-founder of Rooster Blues Records as well.
0: Now, before I came here, I was not familiar with Living Blues magazine, but I had heard of the Rooster label. Tell me a little bit about your magazine.
1: Well, the magazine started in Chicago in

0: businessman in Connecticut who was interested in the blues, and he's kept the label going. And we just have just done a new recording with Willie King in Memphis just this week, which is one reason I'm down here.
1: Great. You're still in the thick of the blues thickness.
0: Well, I can't ever get out of the blues. You know, whatever I do, it's going to be blues-related. I've never been able to make a living in any one part of it, so I have to put everything together, you know, being in the record business, selling rare records through the mail, writing for different magazines, doing production consultation work for Japanese TV crews when they want to do something on the blues. Well, mostly I've been selling things on the Internet lately. It's and we also have... The store where we are right now in Clarksdale is called the Stackhouse, which I used to own. Right now, Nancy Kosman is running it. So Nancy's put together a catalog of a lot of the Delta Blues items that they have here.
1: What are you doing next?
0: I'm going to try to start work on another book, which may be a blues almanac. And then hopefully I can keep producing some more blues records, although the economy, the state of the record business is so low, especially for blues at this point, that it's kind of hard to get anyone to want to sponsor a blues record anymore. So I may have to go back into the business again myself and start a new label.
1: Wow. Well, I don't know whether that's bad or good.
0: I don't either.
1: Right. You know, I had an old Blind Blake album I lost. You got any on hand here?
0: I don't know if we have any Blind Blake. I know we had a few. We had a whole set of pre-war blues CDs by a lot of the blues legends like Blind Blake and Blind Lemon Jefferson, Big Bill Brunzy, and a lot of those guys. But those things are a lot more available now than they used to be. You know, I remember when I was starting out collecting, you know, it was real rare to find an album like that. And especially a lot of the European companies especially have made them available. So it's you know, if we don't have it here, I'm sure you can find it somewhere.
1: Right. I got a couple of Brunzy albums. He's my favorite, actually. I don't know if he's like, because it's more up-tempo than like Robert Johnson and Charlie Patton. And so, but he was the first black artist to play Carnegie Hall, is my understanding.
0: Right. He played at Carnegie Hall along with a few others at the same time. I think Sonny Terry played there and... I forget, Big Joe Turner and Pete Johnson. They were all in the Spirituals to Swing concert in 1938 when Robert Johnson was booked to appear, and but turned out he had been murdered or died somehow, and Big Bill Brunzy took his place. And Big Bill became the big ambassador of the blues at that point. You know.
1: Right, that's coming back to me now. I remember that now. Well, Jim, I'll let you get back to your book signing and everything else you're doing. Thanks a lot for spending time for us.
0: Thanking you. This is Jim O'Neill.
1: Thank you very much, Jim.

Downtown Clarksdale isn't really much to look at. It's not decrepit. Everything is clean. But the building and warehouses are drab and many are vacant. Let's search out some of the local characters.

0: characters in the clubs and see what the regional flavor is like here in Clarksdale in the Delta.
1: Howdy out there, you all. This is your roving correspondent, Copacetic Cowboy, on assignment for KDNK Radio here in Clarksdale, Mississippi. At the moment, I'm at Ground Zero's. It's one of the night spots in Clarksdale. Puddin', what time is it? It's about, what, 1 o'clock, 1:30? 1:30. I'm here with my new friend, Puddin'. He's a stately old man, a three-card Monty dealer in the area. Puddin', say hi.
2: Hi, how you doing?
1: How long have you lived in Clarksdale?
2: About 60 years.
1: 60 years? And how old are you?
2: I'm 72.
1: And how long have you been dealing three-card Monty?
2: Ever since I was about 21.
1: 21 years of age, and have you done anything else for a profession except that?
2: No, I haven't. Shot dice.
1: Play a little bit of dice?
2: Yeah, play a little bit of dice.
1: Otherwise, and that was 68 years dealing three-card Monty in the Delta area.
2: Yeah, 68 years in the Delta, in Florida, New York, Philadelphia. I've been all over the world with it.
1: Great. Out of sight. You were interviewed by Esquire magazine, is that true?
2: Yeah, Esquire magazine. Yeah, by Esquire magazine.
1: When was that?
2: In 98.
1: How did that come about?
2: Well, somebody told them about me, and one of the members confound me and put me in, got to go out and do some card tricks for them.
1: Oh, great. Was that your picture that I saw? Is that from the magazine article that's on post over there?
2: Yeah, Esquire magazine.
1: Great. You know, I don't know anything about three-card Monty. It's like a shell game.
2: Yes, is that so?
1: Yes, explain that game a little bit.
2: Well, it's just a game. You got two black cards and one red card, and you got to be able to hide the red card from keep them finding it. But sometimes they find it, and sometimes they don't find it.
1: And you just bet on if you can turn up the red card or not.
2: Did you what now?
1: And you bet. Yeah, quite naturally.
2: Yeah, I bet they can't find a red card.
1: Well, you know, you look great. You look like you're doing fine. It's been a productive lifestyle.
2: Oh, yeah, I'm doing fine. I'm doing real fine.
1: Okay. Now, you hang out mostly here at Ground Zero?
2: Yeah, Ground Zero. I hang out right here. Every day I'll be right here.
1: Okay. Or else over at Hobson's?
2: Yeah, I'll be all the club. I go to all the club.
1: What's your favorite club here in Clarksdale?
2: Ground Zero.
1: Ground Zero, do they have the best music here?
2: They have blue music here every Friday, Saturday night.
1: Who is going to be playing this weekend?
2: I think it's Deep Cuts. I think Deep Cuts playing.
1: They play the whole weekend long?
2: No, they play Friday night, and then another band come in Saturday night. They have different bands every other week.
1: What names play here? Was Marsha Ball here?
2: About 3 weeks ago.
1: Oh, great. Too bad we missed her. What other name bands or any name? Like, who plays here?
2: I forget about... there's so many different... The Deep Cut plays here. But every Saturday night is a different band.
1: Well, is there anything else you'd like to comment about the Delta area? You know, people are fascinated with the blues these days. It's picking up in tourism and stuff. And it seems like a lot of people are coming to the area to check out the heritage.
2: Oh, yeah, well, a lot of people come in every other weekend. It's different crowds of people come in from different all over the world come in here. That's the Ground Zero with Hill Blue.
1: That's amazing. Well, Puddin', nice talking to you. And I'm going to shut off the machine and let's just have a few beers and see what's going on. Check out the situation. Okay, everybody, I'll be talking to you later.

0: This is Copacetic Cowboy. I'm here in Clarksdale, Mississippi. Your roving correspondent for KDNK Radio, Community Access Radio in Carbondale, Colorado. I'm talking to Rooster. Hi, Rooster. How are you doing?
1: I'm doing fine. But I got to do the song coming out. We call it Decker, baby. The song going to my girlfriend back home.
0: Take it away, Rooster.
1: This ain't gonna run it dry.

0: dry.
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0: 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I'm gonna leave it all alone.

0: This is your Katie and Kay, roving correspondent, the Copacetic Cowboy, here in Clarksdale, Mississippi. Tracking down the blues and all its influences. What we've got here is a musician, Gypsy. Yes. Gypsy's his name. And Gypsy, where are you from?
1: I came from Japan.
0: So you can see how far the blues has traveled. It's traveled from the Delta of Mississippi up the Mississippi to Chicago, all around the United States, across the Atlantic, across the Pacific, to Japan, influencing the musicians in Japan. A fellow by the name of Gypsy comes over to find out where the roots of the blues comes from. What do you got to say about that, Gyps?
1: I'm sorry, but I cannot speak English because I cannot listen because... But one message for you. Blues is my life. Do you want to listen my blues?
0: We'd love to, Zips. Because it's pronounced Zipsy, not Gypsy. Correcto?
1: Correcto?
0: Correcto mundo?
1: Ah.
0: Okay, we're going to hear a little bit of Gypsy on the guitar playing the blues for us over here in America.
1: Thank you. I want to listen everybody. Listen my blues.
0: Take it away, Gypsy.
1: Go. Okay.

0: Zipsy, that was great, man. To think that the blues, you know, travel the worldwide like that, make an impact on y'all. I don't know. It's just, you know, it's just great that, you know, it's just great that it happens. And so, Zipsy, so you're over here in the United States trying to track down the roots of this music, correct? What all conclusions have you come to?
1: My tour is about 6 days, and 4 days Clarksdale, and the next day go to Memphis and come Japan, back to Japan.
0: Oh, so you've been over here, you're going to be over here for about a week, you're going to go to Memphis in a couple of days, and then back to Japan?
1: Yes.
0: That's just great, dude. I don't have to say, I hope I can come over there and, you know, and get the kind of culture from y'all that you guys are getting from us. All right, cool. All right, Gypsy, say, will you say one thing for me? Say hi to the folks at KDNK Radio in Carbondale, Colorado.
1: Everybody, hi. And I want everyone in the world loves blues.
0: You got it, dude.

0: That was Bessie Smith singing Do Your Duty. Bessie Smith was a major force in American popular music. She started off with the Ma Rainey Band, and within a year of starting her solo career, she was outselling every other blues artist. I'm going to visit the Morningside Motel and see the room where Bessie Smith died after being hit by a car. There I'll ask the owner, Rat, about the particulars concerning her death in Clarksdale.
1: This is your roving reporter, the Copacetic Cowboy, on assignment for KDNK Radio, KDNK Carbondale, Colorado. I'm in Clarksdale right now. I'm at the Riverside Hotel looking at the room where Bessie Smith died. I'm talking with Rat, the proprietor.
2: Hello, everyone. And this is the Rat at the Riverside Hotel talking about the Bessie Smith room.
1: Rat, could you open up the room there and let me check it out? I hear that the room hasn't been changed since she died. Is that correct?
2: It's been changed into it was a hospital during the time, but now it's the hotel room.
1: Oh, okay.
2: Uh-huh.
1: Oh, great. Can I get one last look, one little shot at it, one little look?
2: Yeah.
1: Okay. Right in here?
2: Yeah.
1: Oh. Okay. I'm going to check out the room where Bessie Smith died. God darn it. I spilled some milk on the floor here.
3: Eek.
4: Don't worry about that.
1: Okay.
4: I gotta get a key.
1: I see you got the Hobson Shack here in the wall. That's great. You guys are getting a lot of tourists come in now and check this out. I saw that Gypsy, the Oriental guy, the Oriole Yellow Blues man. He was out at Hobson's a couple days ago playing. But you keep it under lock and key, a couple different locks, huh?
4: Yeah.
1: Well, Rod, thank you very much, because I know you're in a hurry. And okay, here's the room where Bessie Smith died. And there's all sorts of memorabilia on the wall. Now, could you set us straight in the record? How did she die?
2: Well, that was before I was born, so I don't know. Okay. They article one. Person says she died in an auto accident. That's how she died.
1: She got hit by. They helped to stop some people, and she got hit when they were attending another accident.
2: That I do not know. Like I say, I was born in Florida. That was in 37, I believe.
1: So this is all up for speculation, correct?
2: Mm-hmm.
1: Okay. Well, I know you're busy. I just wanted to see the place for myself and check in and tell the people in Carbondale that I made it and I'm here. So, Rat, thank you very much, and we'll talk to you later.

Well, we've come to the end of our blues expedition. One thing I learned was that nobody knows exactly where the real crossroads of Robert Johnson fame are, or if they really existed. But Highway 61 and 49 were the two major highways traveled by blues singers, with Clarksdale being the center of their travels. So it's been designated the crossroads. The first blues radio station in the United States, which is also the first black radio station in the United States, is in Clarksdale. I missed talking to Mr. Bill Talbot about the Hobson Plantation, the cotton picking machine, and other aspects of plantation life. Sorry about that, we ran out of time. I'd like to thank Mr. Jim Field for being the inspiration for this trip. I'd like to thank Marilyn Gleason and Greg Benson for helping me put this together. I'd like to thank the folks at Hobson's Plantation for putting us up and for putting up with us. Thanks to Skinny Bruce Rondry for being my driver, and all the people in Clarksdale that consented to be on our show. And of course, to all the blues singers in the world. The blues singers we had on our show were Robert Johnson, Hembone Willie Newman, Skip James, Charlie Patton, Big Bill Brunsey, Viola B. and Kid Wesley Wilson, Tommy Johnson, and Bessie Smith. If you ever get down Clarksdale way, check it out. Tourism for the blues there is emerging as a town industry, with people worldwide making the pilgrimage. Things are developing there as we speak, making blues information even more accessible. I'll be going back. See you there.

the great Bessie Smith. Nobody likes you when you're down and out. Well, this is Copacetic Cowboy. Thanks for listening to my travelogue. It's a little raw, but we made it, and we wanted to play it. I have to thank my friend Greg Benson for actually producing it. He was known as Fathead around here. Marilyn Gleason for actually encouraging me to do it and giving me the apparatus to record. My great friend, Priest Wandre Skinny, for driving me around Stockdale. All right, this is the great station of KDNK. 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

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I think that was it. Yeah, that was it. 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

When the skies are gray and the wind is cold, I remember how the snow was silver and the leaves were gold when I left her. It was early morning on a rocky mountain September, and she was gone.

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An early morning on a Rocky Mountain September, and she's gone.

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But now I gotta try to remember it all.

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0: Bobby Austin, Here Comes a Bride. Well, I started that set off with C.W. McCall, Rocky Mountain September. Sons of the Pioneers did Shucks. Oh, Shucks. Song of the Bandit. C.W. McCall again with Glenwood Canyon, and ended it with Bobby Austin, Here Comes a Bride. 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Well, I'm just sort of in a mood, and so I'm going to play my favorite regional. My apologies to John Denver, but I'm playing my favorite regional. Songwriter, C.W. McCall.
1: Me and Earl was hauling chickens on the flatbed out of Wiggins, and we'd spent all night on the uphill side of 37 miles of hell called Wolf Creek Pass, which is up on the Great Divide. We was sitting there sucking toothpicks and drinking knee-highs and onion soup mix. And I says, Earl, let's mail a card to Mother and then send them chickens on down the other side. Yeah, let's give them a ride.
2: Wolf Creek Pass, way up on the Great Divide, trucking on down the other side.
1: Well, Earl put down his bottle, mashed his foot down on the throttle, and then a couple of boobs with 1,000 cubes in the 1948 Peterbilt screamed alive. We woke up the chickens. We roared up off of that shoulder, spraying pine cones, rocks, and boulders, and put 400 head of them Rhode Island Reds and a couple of burnt-out roosters on the line. Look out below.

Well, we commenced trucking, and them hens commenced a clucking. And Earl took out a match and scratched his pants and lit up the unused half of a dollar cigar and took a puff. Says, "My, ain't this pretty up here?" I says, "Earl, this hill can spill us. You better slow down, you gon' kill us. Just make one mistake and it's the pearly gates for them 85 crates of USDA-approved cluckers. You wanna hit second?" Grabbed on the shifter and he stabbed her into fifth gear, and then the chromium plated fully illuminated genuine accessory shift knob come right off in his hand. I says, "You want to screw that thing back on, Earl?" He was trying to thread it on there when the fire fell off of his cigar and dropped on down, sort of rolled around and lit in the cuff of Earl's pants and burned a hole in his sock. Yeah, sort of set him right on fire. I looked on out of the window and I started counting.

wide, his lip was curled and his leg was fried, and his hand was froze to the wheel like a tongue to a sled in the middle of a blizzard. I says, Earl, I'm not the type to complain, but the time has come for me to explain that if you don't apply some brake real soon, they're going to have to pick us up with a stick and a spoon. Well, Earl reared back, cocked his leg, stepped down as hard as he could on the brake, and the pedal went clear to the floor, and stayed right there on the floor. And it says it's sort of like stepping on a plum. Well, from there on down, it just wasn't real pretty. It was Hairpin County and Switchback City. One of them looked like a can full of worms. Another one looked like malaria germs. Right in the middle of the whole damn show was a real nice tunnel, now wouldn't you know. Sign says clearance to the 12-foot line, but the chickens was stacked to 13-9. Well, we shot that tunnel in 110 like gas through a funnel and eggs through a hen. We took that top row of chickens off slicker and the scum off a Louisiana swamp. Went down and around and around and down. We run out of ground at the edge of town, bashed in at the side of a feed store in downtown Pagosa Springs.

Well, I said, a-hire, getting ideas. Ain't nothing but a fool to live like this. Out all night and running wild. Woman sitting home with a month-old child. Dang me, dang me. They ought to take a rope and hang me high from the highest tree. Woman, would you weep for me? 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

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Spent the groceries and half the rent, like $14.27. So dang me, dang me, they ought to take a rope and hang me high from the highest tree. Woman, would you weep for me? One more. They say roses are red and violets are purple, and sugar's sweet and so is maple syrup. And I'm the seventh out of seven sons. My pappy was a pistol, I'm a son of a gun. I say dang me, dang me, they ought to take a rope and hang me high from the highest tree. Woman, would you weep

Sons of the Pioneers singing Song of the Bandit. Started off the set with Patsy Montana, Dear Willie. Coon Creek Girls did Uncle Doody. Two from the Coon Creek Girls. The next one was Naomi Weiss, and then Song of the Bandit by the Sons of the Pioneers here in KDNK, Community Access Radio. Thank you for listening. Stay tuned. It's about 14 minutes to the hour of 2 o'clock.

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Located in Carbondale, Georgia practices both traditional Western massage and ashiatsu, applying deep tissue work through the use of her feet. She also incorporates hot stone, craniosacral, and lymphatic techniques as indicated. And more information is at AckermanLMT.com. And support also comes from English in Action, where volunteer tutors can help an adult learn English, make a difference in another person's life, and have a positive impact on their community. Their next tutor orientation training takes place this Wednesday, August 26th from 5 to 8 p.m. at their Elgin Bell location. And registration and more information is available by emailing info@englishinaction.org. This is Miles here with Miles of Soul. Happy to be back on the air bringing you some good soul and R&B tunes. This time I got quite a few songs that are a little earlier in the soul kind of music, some in the 50s, 60s, so stay tuned for that. We got some good tunes like that coming your way. And now we're going to start us off, though, with a little tune coming off of a very early album of Stevie Wonder's. This is actually his very first number one hit, which, crazy thing, it actually set a record at the time as the youngest artist to ever get a number one hit at just 13 years old. He released his song, he recorded an album under the name Little Stevie Wonder, and under the album Little Stevie Wonder, and it was called Fingertips, and then it was released in 1962, actually, and he was just 12 years old, but then they released a live recording that he did while they were on tour with Motortown's Revue Tour over at the Regal Theater in Chicago, and that live recording went on to become the big number one hit. So crazy. They got to start so young, and then, of course, got popular even very early on. And also, interestingly, Marvin Gaye was working with them at the time on several instruments, doing drums and different things. And he actually appears on this song as well, and would go on, of course, not too much later, a year later, himself, starting to get some of his own fame and build out, of course, his own crazy career. So here's a little tune from early Stevie Wonder, then known as Little Stevie Wonder, featuring Marvin Gaye on the drums. Here's Fingertips Part 2.

fala, né?

This is Katie and Kay Community Radio, loving the airwaves since 1983. And the next Katie and Kay board meeting is this Monday, coming up on August 17th at 5:30 p.m. right here at the station at Katie and Kay's radio station located at 76 South 2nd Street here in downtown Carbondale. The meeting is open to the public and an agenda can be found at katieandkay.org or posted on the event board at the station. So yeah, if you want to come by and catch the board meeting, that'll be August 17th, 5:30 p.m. here at the station. And I'm Miles here again, bringing you some good R&B and soul. Got a lot of older kind of soul tunes, early 60s and 50s. So this time around, bringing you that. I'll try to go for something a little different, a little theme of some sort, and this time going for that. So, yeah, what we just heard was the Cadillacs with their song Speedo. And right before that, we heard the Five Deutones with the original version of the song Shake a Tail Feather, which, of course, I'm sure if you've seen the Blues Brothers movie or heard of that group, their movie from the 90s, that one with featured Ray, that movie featured Ray Charles, who sang a version of the song, which I feel like it's got to be the, by far, probably the most famous version now, but the Five Deutones actually did the original back in the 1957, so, yeah. And then to start, right off at the start, we heard a little song from early Stevie Wonder, back when he was still known as Little Stevie Wonder, with, amazingly, his very first number one hit he ever had on the Billboard charts at just 13 years old. About a year before that, when he was a little over 12 years old, about 12 years old, they released the studio recording, but of course the live version they did a few months later would go on to become his big number one at 13. So pretty crazy, and interestingly had Marvin Gaye on the drums there back when before he had his big career. Just about a year later, he'd get his first number eight on the R&B charts and go on to have his own career. But back then he was playing for Motown, doing instruments for Motown and doing some background instruments and everything. So, yeah. Anyway, that's crazy stuff with Stevie Wonder there. And, yeah, now we're going to continue it off with some more good tunes. And also, first, I just want to say hopefully we get a little more rain out here. I know it just rained, and hoping that we will get more where that came from here in the valley. And hopefully you're all enjoying on this little cloudy, rainy day. Hoping these good tunes will lift you up a little bit and get you in a good mood. But now, anyway, we continue it off with a little hit from Ray Charles. Here's Hallelujah, I Love Her So.

This is Katie and Kay Carbondale. The time is 2:30, and this has been Miles of Soul. Got some more tunes coming your way, though, so stay tuned. What we just heard, though, was The Impressions with It's All Right, the Isley Brothers with Shout, and then right before that, we heard Sam Cooke with Twistin' the Night Away, and then right before that, we heard Ray Charles with Hallelujah, I Love Her So. So we're going back a little bit into the early 60s and 50s with some of those earlier kind of soul and R&B tunes today. So anyway, like I said, stay tuned. We got more till the end of the hour and then the next hour. So another hour and a half. So stay tuned till 4 o'clock. And yeah, got some more good tunes coming your way. But first, I'm going to turn it on over really quick to our Lost Pet Report, because to let you know about any information on any lost pets that we have. If you have any information, though, on any additional pets besides what's here in our report today, you can call our studio line at 970-963-2976 for contact information on any lost pets. And you can give us your name, number, whatever, and information on the pets that have been found, have been noted as lost, or that you have found that are needing to get back to their owner. And with that, we unfortunately at this time have two pets that have been lost. That would be a one-year-old. First one is going to be a one-year-old male cat, black and gray with a white and fluffy tail, that was located near Blue Lake on August 6th. So it was called in on the 11th, however, but they was spotted, I guess, initially, or early reports, on August 6th. So again, that's a one-year-old male cat, black, gray, and white with a fluffy tail near Blue Lake. And then we also have a male gray short hair with yellow eyes named Louie. It's a cat named Louie that was spotted on Monday, July 27th on 65th and Cooper Place here in Carbondale. They do not have a pet collar with us, but they are apparently microchipped, so hopefully they can help with finding their owner that way. But anyway, if you have any information on any of these pets that have been lost or any animals that have been lost or they've hopefully even found, so we can get them connected back to whoever reported that in, or get their owners, get the animals, their pets back to their owners, you can again call our studio line here at 970-963-2976. And then lastly, I just want to add that we also did find one that was reported on the 3rd earlier this month in Grand Avenue in downtown. So if you see this very small black and white chihuahua / Dachshund mix, that one has been found. So just thought I'd put that out there as well. If you do see that one, know that it has been found. So anyway, the support for KD&K and that lost pet report comes from RJ Paddywhack's Pet Outfitter, providing food and supplies for all domestic pets and fish at their location in Elgebel. Open 7 days a week, Monday through Friday from 9 a.m. to 6:30 p.m. and on weekends from 10 a.m. to 5 p.m. And more information is at 970-963-1700. So yeah, thank you all for tuning in today, and hopefully you're enjoying all these good tunes. And now with that, we're going to continue it off with a little tune from The Drifters. Here's Save the Last Dance for Me.

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1: 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So yeah, if you're interested in becoming a DJ, again, that's beginning of a third Thursday of the month, beginning at 5:45 p.m. So right here at our station. So if you want to do kind of what I'm doing here, then that's your chance to learn a little bit about getting started. So yeah, and with that, I just want to say I love being on the radio and happy to be back. Again, this is Miles here once more with Miles of Soul, bringing you some good soul and R&B tunes coming your way. I've been playing a lot of the earlier kind of soul stuff from the 50s and early 60s, so getting back a little bit further back into that, into the history of soul and as it started to become more mainstream and more widely listened to and started to break through on some of these other charts. And also, just with that, we just heard the song, I'll tell you what we just heard, was The Miracles with Shop Around. That was back before they took on the name Smokey Robinson and The Miracles, when their lead singer, of course, Smokey Robinson, became a big prominent name in their, or more widely known name in their group. That was just back when they were called The Miracles, and that was their very first song to ever break to or sell make $1 million in copies and sales. And also, of course, the very first one for the Motown record also to hit $1 million in sales. So an interesting early thing from 1961. Well, it's released in 1960 and they hit the $1 million mark in 1961. So yeah, there's that for you. And then right before that, we heard also another song from The Miracles. That's going to be You Really Got a Hold on Me. And then right before that, we heard The Contours with Do You Love Me. So yeah, going back into, oh, and then right before that, we heard The Shirelles with Mama Said. So yeah, getting back in there, early 60s, 50s. And with that, now we're going to continue on with another early kind of Motown tune. This is from Barrett Strong. It's the very first Motown hit of theirs, which would be their song Money, That's What I Want. Coming out from 1959, this is the very first hit that Motown ever got. Actually, it was back when they were still called Tamla Records. That was his very first record label that he started. And interestingly, I found he started it with just an $800 loan from his family. So never know where you'll start. If you're out there trying to think of some way you want to make something of yourself or be successful or do anything, really, in any, wherever it may be, becoming wildly successful or just in your community or whatever, just remember the humble roots, I guess, of where those things start. But anyway, it was a Tamla record, and then a year later they merged and became the Motown Corporation, Records Corporation, kept that Tamla as a sister label, keep that going. But anyway, off of their very first, one of the very first sets from Motown, here's Money, That's What I Want.

The time is 3 o'clock, and this is Gideon K. Carbondale Community Access Radio, Glenwood Springs, Carbondale, the Roaring Fork Valley, and beyond. 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Sobers unlocks the doors at 10 a.m. 7 days a week and stays open till 9 p.m. Sunday through Tuesday and 10 p.m. Wednesday through Saturday. More information is at soberslicker.com. And from the Town of Salt, presenting the local vocals concert series at Triangle Park in Willits, right there in downtown in Willits, every Friday through September 4th. So still going until September 4th. And these shows are open to the public with Beep, Bop, Boop, taking the stage this Friday at 5:30 p.m. And you can get more information at basalt.net/concerts. And some fun ones in Basalt Park, and those other ones are great too, so check those out. And then also in other news, the Aspen Center for Environmental Studies is offering naturalist guided hiking tours, birding walks in numerous habitats, wildlife programs, and astronomy events for all ages. Families can dive in through kids' camps, and adults can expand their knowledge through environmental education, evening lectures, and varied speaker series. Events are offered at Rock Bottom Ranch in the Mid-Valley, Tokelot in the Castle Creek Valley, Helm Lake in Aspen, and other iconic locations. You can learn the details at aspennature.org. So, yeah, got some good things going on here. Still till the end of the summer, starting to come to a little bit of a close and into the early fall there. I'm once again Miles, though, with Miles of Soul, bringing some more R&B and soul tunes. This time, if you've been tuning in, you're probably know already, but if you're just tuning in or just tuned in last few minutes here, now I'm bringing you a lot of the older kind of soul and R&B stuff from earlier when it started to become more popularized back in the 50s and early 60s. So, yeah, with that, what we just heard was the very first big hit for Aretha Franklin. That was her song, Today I Sing the Blues, which she recorded when she was just 18 years old. So, pretty crazy there. That was her very first single to break into the top 10 on the R&B charts. But, of course, she had an earlier hit that would hit number 37 on the overall U.S. Hot 100. That was Rockabye Baby with the Dixie Melody. But then, of course, later on, her next song to really cement her and be her first big solo single would be that one, Today I Sing the Blues, which we just heard. And then right before that was Wilson Pickett with In the Midnight Hour. And then right before that, we heard Marv Johnson with his song Come to Me, which is the very first single on the Tamla label, which is what preceded Motown and initially would be was the very first label that Berry Gordy, who started Motown, would create. And then a year later, he would merge it into the Motown Corporation and keep it as a sister label under that. But that was the very first song they were released on that very first initial label. And it's, I'd heard before, as I'd mentioned, that thought it was interesting that he started that with just $800 loan from his family. So, as I said earlier, if you're catching that, I just think you never know where you'll start. So, keep that in mind. Humble beginnings sometimes for some very big things. So, and then right before that, we also heard Barrett Strong with his song Money, That's What I Want, which would be the first major hit for the Motown label. So, yeah, got some good early tunes coming your way. And now with that, we're going to continue it off with a tune from Jackie Wilson here, one of his early songs of his own. This is going to be, pull it up here. This will be his early tune, Your Love Keeps Lifting Me Higher. So anyway, thank you all for tuning in, and hopefully you are enjoying all these earlier kind of soul and R&B tunes. Anyway, here's Jackie Wilson, Your Love Keeps Lifting Me Higher.

0: I'm Tracy Strode with your community calendar for Saturday, August 15th, underwritten by Basalt Regional Library, presenting Wild Encounters, a photographic journey through Asia, on Tuesday, August 25th at 5:30 p.m. Basalt residents Paul and Marjorie Hiltz will present a captivating photographic journey from the dry forests of India to the lush island habitats of Sri Lanka and the ancient rainforests of Borneo. More info at basaltlibrary.org. The relatively wet and cool weather continues throughout the weekend, and here's just a few things going on later today. Music on the Mountain starts up at Glenwood Caverns Adventure Park today at 6 with the Burrows representing Greeley, Colorado. Shawn Mayer brings her talents to Redstone Park at 6 this afternoon for the Magical Moments Summer Concert Series. Hammond B3 organ trio Goldings Bernstein Stewart plays two shows at the Paul Jazz Center with the first at 6:30 and the second at 9 p.m. The Crystal Theater wraps up screenings of the new Spider-Man movie with a show at 7 tonight and a captioned option tomorrow at 5. Native Son in Glenwood holds salsa dance lessons starting at 7 p.m. Roberta Lewis and Steve Cole return to Heather's Savory Pies in Basalt at 7. Belly Up Aspen welcomes City of the Sun. Doors open at 8 p.m. tonight. Also at 8, Grand Junction death metal group Born of Execration puts on a show at the Ute Theater in Rifle. And coming straight out of Australia, the Heart Collectors take the stage at Steve's Guitars. That's also tonight at 8. There's more happening on Sunday in the KDNK listener area as well. True Nature offers community yoga tomorrow morning at 10:30, followed by a community recovery and resilience clinic at 11. The Carbondale Library invites you and your pup to the Dog Days of Summer Party. That starts tomorrow at 11 a.m. Also at the Carbondale Library tomorrow, the Poets and Writers Group gets together at 3:30. And Jesse Mead plays at Rock Island in Snowmass tomorrow at 4 p.m. Keep your community in the loop about events and programming ideas by emailing calendar at kdnk.org. 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
1: This is KDNK making waves on the air since 1983. I'm Miles here again with more of Miles of Soul. We'll be with you till the end of the hour, so stay tuned. Got some more good soul and R&B tunes coming your way. Specifically this time, got some earlier stuff from the time when, I guess, soul was starting to really take off in the 50s and early 60s. So, yeah. Hear a lot of tunes like that, and what we just heard was Dinah Washington's Baby, You've Got What It Takes, featuring Brooke Benton, and then right before that was Sam Cooke's Another Saturday Night, and then right before that we heard the very first big hit for James Brown from his group James Brown and the Famous Flames, that's Please, Please, Please, so that one would be come a peek at number 6 on the Billboard R&B charts and go on to sell over 3 million copies, which really, I would say, launched for sure his now, of course, legendary, famous, known career that he had through his life, throughout the rest of his life. And then right before that, we heard Jackie Wilson with Your Love Keeps Lifting Me Higher. So, yeah, getting back into the earlier stuff there and all that. Now we're going to continue it off with yet another early tune from Stevie Wonder. To start us off at the very beginning of our show, we heard a song that he recorded when he was just 13, the song Fingertips, Part 2. That one he recorded about a year before and he was just 12 years old. And then, of course, they did a live version about a year later when he was on tour, joined the tour. And that live recording that he did in Chicago went on to become his first number one charting song on the Billboard charts, breaking the record as the youngest person at the time to have a number one charting song, which is crazy. And, of course, he went on to continue that great string of success. And just 2 years later, in 1965, when he was just 15 years old, he would go on to release the song Uptight, Everything's All Right, which became a big which peaked at number 3 on the U.S. Billboard Pop Singles chart and also reached the top of the Billboard R&B Singles for a total of 5 weeks. So continuing it like that, and then, of course, getting his first Grammy nominations at just 15 for Best R&B Song and Best R&B Performance, although he did not win those, but still pretty crazy. 13, he got his first hit, and then 15, getting a Grammy nomination. So anyway, can continue it off with another early hit of his. This is Uptight, Everything's All Right.

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1: 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You can discover the history, culture, and landscapes that make Colorado feel like five distinct states. And learn more at pitcolib.org. This is once again Miles here with Miles of Soul, bringing you some core soul and R&B tunes. This time around, some of the earlier stuff from the 50s, 60s, as soul started to take off, I guess. And with that, what we just heard was Mary Wells with You Beat Me to the Punch. Then right before that, we heard Stevie Wonder with his second big hit of his career, the song Uptight Everything's All Right, which, as I mentioned earlier, if you were tuning in, he released when he was just... or recorded and released when he was just 15 years old. And then at the following Grammys, the next year he would get two nominations, again at 15, so pretty crazy. And that it happened just so early in his career like that, but anyway. Then before that we heard Dinah Washington with Baby, You've Got What It Takes. And then right before that was Sam Cooke's Another Saturday Night. So, yeah, thank you all for tuning in and for listening to KD&K today and supporting the radio with your listenership, I guess. Thank you for all that and for your support that way and anything else. And just, I don't know, just thank you for tuning in. So thank you all out there. And now we've got a few more tunes coming your way. So stay tuned. I'll be bringing you till the end of the hour here. So anyway, like I said, stay tuned. We've got some more. And now we're going to continue it off with a tune from the late, great Sam Cooke. Here's Nothing Can Change This Love.

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1: On the next Radiolab, two mysteries. 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
5: 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And this has been Miles here with Miles of Soul. I've been bringing you some good earlier soul and R&B tunes from the

50s, early 60s this time. So hopefully you have enjoyed all those wonderful tunes that have been coming your way if you've been tuning in. And if you're just tuning in, we do have a few more tunes to finish us off here right before Radiolab. So stay tuned to the end of this hour. But first with that, I just want to give a quick shout out to my mom and my dad who are listening to Salt, and to my sister, who I'm sure may be listening. Not exactly sure, but if she's had been able to, if she's out there listening, and shout out to her and for all of her work at the youth radio program here that gets some airtime on KDNK. And also to everybody out there who's been listening, and also to Gene, who is a family friend who's listening over in Lakewood, and also just to everybody out there who's tuned in and is listening on the radio. And just thank you all for tuning in and supporting KDNK and listening to my show, Miles of Soul. I've been happy to bring you some tunes here on this a bit of a cloudier day with the much needed rain, I feel like. So good to get that and get some of that rain that, like I said, we much needed around here. Been pretty dry, and hopefully there will be more of that where that came from. We got a little bit earlier, but not for too long. But again, hopefully we'll get some more. And yeah, hopefully you're enjoying all these tunes. And I'll, of course, be back with you next week. Or not next week, in 2 weeks on the same time, Saturday, 2 to 4. So stay tuned if you want to catch more of that. And anyway, thank you all, one and all, for tuning in. I've enjoyed being here on the radio and sharing some tunes. And now with that, we're going to finish this off with one little tune. We got a few more, but the next one will finish us off. This next set to start us off and finish up the show here is going to be another early tune from the Cadillacs, a group that formed in the mid-50s in New York, out in the Harlem district. And they got the group that lived out there and formed a group together. Originally the Carnations, but they later became the Cadillacs. So anyway, here's a little tune from that. Here's, oh, but first, actually, before we continue with what we just heard, actually, was the Temptations with The Way You Do the Things You Do, which was one of their first big hit to hit the top 10 on the Billboard charts. And then right before that was Sam Cooke's Wonderful World. And then right before that, we heard Four Tops with Baby, I Need Your Loving. And then right before that, we heard Sam Cooke with Nothing Can Change This Love. So thank you all again for tuning in. Be back in 2 weeks. And anyway, finish us off with a little tune from the Cadillacs.

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5: I'm Robert Krulwich.
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5: And today we have a story that actually kind of seems to stick with those who hear it.
4: You can hear us now?
5: Hello, hello. Hello, yep. Hello.
4: Like this guy.
6: Walter Murch. I'm a film editor and sound designer, and I've been working in film since the late 1960s.
4: Resume includes...
7: I'm going to make him an offer again with you.
5: The Godfather.
4: Apocalypse Now.
8: I love the smell of napalm in the morning.
4: A ton of other films.
5: The thing we're talking about, So You Should Know, is the...
4: One of the more spectacular stories I've ever heard.
5: How did you bump into this tale?
6: Well, I was in Lyon in France...
4: Doing a film?
6: Unbearable Lightness of Being.
4: This is back in 1986.
6: I was supposed to be there for a week, and it wound up I was there for a month. And I ran out of things to read, so I went down the street from the hotel, and there was a bookstore. And I was interested, and still am, in cosmology, so I picked up a book by the Carl Sagan of France, a man named Hubert Reeves.
4: Hubert. Actually, he's French-Canadian.
5: He translates as Carl Sagan. Anyway.
4: Murch ends up buying Reeves' book, goes back to the hotel, finds a cozy spot.
6: So I was happily reading away, and he was trying to explain, with some difficulty, because it's a difficult topic, how did... matter condense out of the sort of quark soup that we believe happened right after the Big Bang. And he tried various attempts scientifically, but then he said, to give you a sense of the poetry of this moment, the best thing is the story that Malaparte tells.
5: Who is Malaparte?
6: Well, he was a journalist... A poet, a diplomat, soldier, wow. Prisoner, film director, and somebody who...
5: got around.
6: Yeah.
4: And speaking of getting around, in 1942, a Milanese newspaper...
6: Corriere della Sera.
4: ...sent Malaparte...
6: ...to report on the eastern and northern fronts of the war.
4: Specifically, the Russian-Finnish border.
6: And he had a front row seat of the siege of Leningrad, the agony of the Nazi bombardment of that city.
5: And it's from there that Malaparte tells his story.
6: So this one day, this was in the winter.
5: Malaparte was posted with the Finnish army who were fighting along with the Nazis, and they were perched just north of Leningrad.
6: On the shores of Lake Ladoga, which is this big... lake abutting the city.
5: And on this day...
6: the Nazis bombarded the area around the lake. This started a forest fire. Everyone ran for cover.
4: Soldiers ran every which way, and in the middle of the forest, there were Soviet horses that were locked up in a stable.
6: And the horses panicked and broke out of the stables. Hundreds of them.
4: And they just started running.
5: Rushing to get away from the fire.
6: Right.
4: So you have hundreds of horses bolting through this flaming forest.
6: Heading towards the open space ahead, which was the lake.
4: And all at once, they burst out of the forest and go barreling into the lake. Stampeding one on top of the other as they all get deeper and deeper.
6: Up to their heads.
4: And it is at this moment when they enter the lake that, according to the story, something very weird happens. In the blink of an eye...
6: the lake... snaps them shut.
4: It just freezes.
6: Suddenly turns to ice.
4: With a bang. It goes from water to ice with this violent snap, and suddenly the horses are entombed. Malaparte writes that even the waves on the lake were gripped in midair and sort of suspended there.
6: Fade out. The next morning, when Malaparte and the Finns woke up, they discovered the forest fire had burned itself out. And look at that, the lake has frozen solid overnight. And his Finnish friends said, yes, that sometimes happens. And then they look and see, what are those bumps on the ice over there? They go to investigate, and they find themselves in this horrific sculpture garden of horses' heads sticking up out of the solid marble-like floor of ice.
4: Well, you said hundreds, so hundreds of horse heads.
6: Hundreds of horse heads.
5: These are not going to decay, right? Because it's freezing cold. So
6: those horses stayed there all winter, and Malaparte was there in that region of the world during that winter. And every so often, he and the other soldiers would go and have a smoke, and they'd go into the sculpture garden and wander around looking at this miraculous thing.
4: So this image of the horses frozen in this lake.
6: This image, beautiful and strange and disturbing and profound in some way.
4: Made us wonder. Well, made me wonder, I should say.
5: I told you at the time, and don't trust this story. It's not.
4: And
5: it's scientifically impossible.
4: And
5: for a whole lake.
4: Keeping an open heart.
5: You
4: thought,
5: you know,
4: could this possibly be true? Could there be a grain, perhaps several grains, perhaps a lake's worth of grains of truth to this story?
5: Your heart's open. It's just your mind is like loose like a sieve. Anyway, we've argued about this for
4: a
5: year.
4: Yeah, and you know what? We're gonna reconstruct that argument right now and take this uptown.
9: All right. Let's do this.
5: To a real scientist.
4: In the course of our argument, we ended up going uptown to Rockefeller University to meet a couple people who know about ice.
10: So we're going to go play with some super cool ice.
4: Among them, this fellow.
10: I'm Alexander Petrov. I am the Raymond and Beverly Sackler Fellow.
5: Do you ever wonder who are Raymond and Beverly Sackler?
10: They occasionally almost show up and I almost meet them, but I never have. Yeah.
4: In any case, Alex, who must be said is an amazing dude, graciously agreed to demonstrate that you can, in fact, create the conditions of that massive lake inside a tiny little test tube.
10: Okay, could somebody hold this sort of in here, and I'll get the tube set up.
4: He reached inside his freezer, grabbed his trusty Falcon.
10: Yeah, this is called a Falcon tube.
4: Just a plastic tube filled with water. Now, this is not normal water.
10: This is the really nice water.
4: It's very, very pure water. No minerals, no dust in there. It's like super distilled. And he says when you take water like that and you cool it down, you can get it far below its freezing point, and it won't freeze. Unless, that is, you happen to have a horse.
10: You have a tiny horse here?
5: We have a tiny horse.
10: And we are going to drop that into the Falcon tube and do that. That's going to be awesome.
4: So he handed us the tube.
11: I'm holding a little vial of super cooled water. What, Alex, what temperature do you think this is that I'm holding?
10: Minus 20.
11: This is minus 20?
10: C.
4: Celsius.
5: When does water freeze in Celsius? Zero. So it's 20 degrees below freezing point, and it's still water.
4: But not for long, because we unscrewed the cap.
10: Are you filming?
4: We held the little plastic horse over the tube.
5: Countdown or something.
12: Okay, on the count of three, guilty.
13: All right, 3, 2, 1.
4: Point for Jad, because the moment that little plastic horse hit the water slammed into ice.
9: I got excited.
4: Suddenly that little guy was trapped in an ice cube.
9: Oh my God, the horse is frozen. That's amazing.
14: Please remember the horse was plastic. No animals were harmed in this experiment.
4: It is honestly breathtaking. Like, it happens so fast.
15: Catastrophic ice formation, just like that.
4: Did you hear that C word, Robert? Say it again.
15: Catastrophic.
4: This is Virginia Walker.
15: And I'm in the Department of Biology, Queen's University.
4: Virginia was one of the many people that we called up to ask, like, what the hell? Like, why does this happen? Like, shouldn't this water just freeze gradually the way that most water does, you know, at 32 degrees Fahrenheit or whatever?
15: No, actually. So you see, this is why we have to start at the beginning. As Julie Andrews says, A very good place to start, right? All right. So the only reason that water freezes normally at 0 Celsius and 32 Fahrenheit is that there's something there that makes it freeze. We call that a nucleator.
13: Sounds like a superhero.
15: Yeah, nucleator. All right. So it's a nucleator.
13: A nucleator is like a seed, right? Didn't know this, but it turns out water almost always needs a seed in order to grow ice.
16: Because it turns out water by itself is not actually that good at remembering how to become ice.
13: That is Erin Pettit. She's a glaciologist
16: at the University of Alaska Fairbanks.
13: And what she means is that when water cools down, the molecules start to slow their movement.
16: They get a little bit closer together.
13: And at that point, they want to all hold hands and become ice.
16: But the water molecules don't quite remember very well how they're supposed to be organized.
13: They're like, wait, do you stand here and I stand here? How do we do this again?
16: They need to be shown what combination of angles work the best to create a nice, stable structure.
13: What they need is, say, a speck of dust. That's the nucleator. If you throw in some dust into otherwise pure water, now they have a guide.
16: Because ice can start to mimic whatever the shape of the dust particle is.
13: But what happens is that the water molecules start to form a cage around the dust particle. And that cage shape is very similar to the shape they need to make ice. And suddenly they're like, oh, that's how we do it. So in a sense, the dust particle is reminding the water molecules how to freeze.
15: Well, no, I don't think of it like that.
13: Virginia says it's actually not quite so gentle. Really what's happening is the dust particle is forcing the water molecules into the right shape around it. It's like a command.
15: It's nothing about memory. It's a physical thing. They just get jammed in there.
5: Wow, that's just like Julie Andrews, like a Nazi.
15: So then these
5: let's start at the very beginning. Start at the very beginning!
13: No! Okay, so if, as we just learned, water needs a catalyst, a nucleator, in order to freeze, doesn't this at least raise the possibility that that Finnish Russian lake had reached a supercooled state, along come these horses, and they were the nucleators? Maybe they had dust on their hair or whatever, I don't know. But whatever it was, it started a chain reaction. Ice spread outward from these horses, shot across the entire lake, and froze the whole damn thing at once.
5: Now, if you'll excuse me for just a second, because this is like a Tourette-ing like impulse I have. Excuse me. Now we can continue.
13: Hold your horses there, Krulwich. We'll get to your skepticism in a moment, but I want to talk a little bit more about nucleators for a second. Because when we were talking with Virginia, she told us something kind of cool. We asked her, like, what else nucleates ice? Like, we learned about dust, but what else can do it?
15: Okay. So the best nucleator is ice itself.
13: She says if a little bit of snow falls into some water or a little bit of ice forms in the water organically, the water molecules will rush around that and bam.
15: If you don't have ice, what is the second best thing to nucleate this ice happens to be bacteria.
13: Turns out, she says, there are 3 different kinds of bacteria that can generate these special proteins.
15: Big honking proteins.
13: That can instantly turn water into ice.
5: In fact, when we were reporting this story, a video started circulating on the internet that showed a scientist taking a bottle of water, squirting a little bit of this bacteria in, and then the thing just shocked into ice.
15: And the cool thing is, these bacteria are actually plant pathogens.
13: Plant killers.
15: So you've probably seen grass growing in your backyard or whatever, and it can be all covered with frost. But then, you know, the frost can melt and it's still green.
13: Yeah.
15: But if those bacteria are present,
13: she says they'll spit out their proteins onto the plant, which generates these ice crystals.
15: The ice crystals
13: then slice the plant open
15: and expose the inside of the plant. And the bacteria say, mmm, yummy, here's lunch. And they eat the inside of the plant.
13: It's a good strategy. But that's not the cool part. Virginia says she has also found these proteins in bacteria that don't kill plants.
15: So that made me think.
13: Made her wonder why. Like, why would they need to make ice? And that's when it occurred to her and a few other researchers, maybe it's about transportation.
15: Exactly.
5: What?
13: Well, think about it. These bacteria are just sitting on these plants.
15: And what happens is the wind comes along, blows up these little bacteria into the upper atmosphere.
13: Blows them literally up into the clouds.
15: They're not particularly cold hardy.
13: So now they have a situation. They do not want to be all the way up there.
15: They got to get back down to the Earth, and unless they hitch a ride on those horses that you keep talking about, they're so light, they might not come down to Earth.
13: So what they do, she suspects, is they use the plant trick. They spit out these proteins into the cold, wet cloud, which galvanizes the water molecules around them to form a snowflake around their body. So now they've got this little hovercraft that they can use to coast on down.
15: If they make ice, they can get back down, and they can get back down in a different place and start a new colony of bacteria somewhere else. And so by this way, they get dispersed around the whole Earth.
13: Think about that the next time it's winter and it snows.
15: Apparently, if you melt each snowflake, you'll find a little bacterium inside it.
13: You're saying all of them? All the snowflakes?
15: I haven't looked at every single snowflake.
13: Well, of course.
15: But it makes perfect sense, doesn't it?
13: But that's a very, very cool idea.
15: Yeah.
13: I suddenly like the bacteria movie a hell of a lot better than the horse movie. So at least I've And it at least has a shot of being true. Yeah, the horses. So when we were reporting this story and we're talking to Aaron Pettit and Virginia Walker and a bunch of other scientists, when we asked them, could an entire lake have flash frozen in an instant, trapping all those horses, uniformly the answer that we got was
16: no.
17: Did you hear her no there? Did you hear the sound of it? It seems somewhat summary. Let me ask it to a different way. Would you say absolutely not, or is it just a kind of a gentle no?
16: I'd say that's an absolutely not.
17: Okay. Because as Aaron told us, when you're talking about freezing an entire lake, well, you've got a lot of problems to consider. First,
16: the process of freezing actually is a source of heat itself.
17: Because, like, when water molecules form bonds to make ice, that's a lot of activity, and activity produces energy, and now that's going to make things a little bit warmer. Not to mention the fact that horses are warm-blooded animals, so they also would slow down the process of freezing.
16: Right.
17: Also, the water would never have been pure enough to supercool in the first place.
16: Because there's too many things in the lake that would provide that initial nucleation. Plants, organisms, dirt.
13: Damn it.
16: Did somebody actually see this? What is the actual evidence that...
6: No. Nobody saw any of this as it actually happened.
13: When we told Walter Murch what the scientists told us, in typical Walter Murch fashion, he was icy calm. And he reminded us that he never told us it was true, that Malaparte often mixed fact and fiction, and that the real reason he was attracted to this story was because it offered a metaphor for cosmology.
6: Right. The beginning of the universe.
17: Really? I mean, if you'll excuse me for a small bit of skepticism. Now Walter thinks it's true for the universe?
13: Metaphor.
17: Even so.
13: Come on.
17: What does he mean? What does he mean?
13: Here's what he means. And if you're a physicist listening right now, just turn off the radio.
17: So, we're just talking among ourselves here.
13: Right. So you can think of it in one of two ways, right? The first is that idea of supercooling that we saw at Rockefeller where – under the right circumstances, water can cool down way below its freezing point, not freeze, and then all of a sudden...
17: Oh, my God!
13: And it can suddenly do that, which we saw at Rockefeller in the test tube. Now, according to Jana Levin...
18: Professor of Physics and Astronomy, Barnard College, Columbia University.
13: The metaphor holds, because that bizarro flash-freezing phenomenon actually happened repeatedly, she says, in the moments after the Big Bang.
18: Yes. Supercooling is definitely something that happens in the early universe.
13: She says right when the universe got its start, it was still small, like the size of a grapefruit. Inside that grapefruit, it was extremely hot.
18: Back then, it was probably a million trillion trillion trillion times hotter.
17: A million trillion trillion trillion times.
18: 10 to the 32 times hotter.
13: But as the little grapefruit began to expand, the temperature started to drop, and it dropped and dropped to a point where the universe...
18: should freeze.
13: So to speak. But it didn't. And it's waiting, and it's waiting to freeze, and you're like, what's happening? Why aren't you freezing? Then suddenly, pow! There it goes. Phase change.
17: Go ahead.
13: Okay.
17: I don't know exactly what you're saying, but keep going.
13: All I'm saying is there's a lot of phase changes. Some of them were super cool. Don't worry about it.
17: Okay.
13: There's another parallel, which I think is actually even more interesting. It has to do with those seeds that we talked about. So if you go back to the grapefruit,
5: Okay.
13: Inside, it's very, very hot. You've got this wash of energy, and this energy is uniform, right? It's all the same thing, spread evenly everywhere the same. But then as things cool, you begin to get these
18: tiny fluctuations.
13: Little variations in temperature and density.
18: Where it's a little bit hotter and denser in one point
13: than another. We're talking about clumps. Like maybe over here, there's a little bit more matter and heat than over there. And these are our seeds.
5: See, I don't think that you're describing seeds like I understand seeds. Seeds are little things, little things that attract other stuff.
13: No, no, but these behave just like seeds. Because as the universe cools down and expands and begins to add all these new forces and all these new particles.
18: Gravity, electrons, photons, atoms.
13: Those little bits of variation from the beginning are still there. And now they're growing bigger. Because now we have gravity, right? So little concentrations of stuff are now attracting more stuff, and then more stuff, and then more stuff. And as the universe expands, they expand until ultimately those little blips have become these massive objects.
18: Amazingly, the largest structures that we know about in the universe have their seeds in these tiny fluctuations.
5: Does that mean when you go on a Star Wars kind of voyage, so you're in your spaceship and you're going at some incredibly high speed, you're rushing through the universe and you see huge clouds of gas with nurseries for stars, and you leave them and you go to a galaxy and then another galaxy. There's a galaxy over here and a galaxy over there and a galaxy over here. You're saying that these massive structures, walls of galaxies, neighborhoods of stars, that's going to are reflections of a very early moment when something went in the initial broil of stuff. Like
18: these beautiful structures that you're describing are like the snowflakes around the little bit of dust.
5: So does that mean that the empty spaces that we see when we gaze at the current universe are actually filled with something that hasn't cooled yet, or that isn't quite, or isn't visible to us, or is working under different rules?
18: If I can hijack your question, I can say we might not have seen the last of the phase transitions. Our universe is absolutely continuing to cool.
13: Is it really?
18: Yeah.
13: It's cooling down? It's very cold
18: right now. We have this dark energy driving the universe to expand at an ever-accelerated rate, and it's conceivable that in the future that energy will endure some phase transition, and it will go away or decay to something else in this new state of matter. It might do something different to the evolution of the universe.
5: Oh.
18: So we might have a phase transition in our future.
5: Huh. Suddenly I feel a little... Oh, dear.
19: Stay tuned. More to come following the break.
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21: 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Hey, folks, you're listening to KDNK in Carbondale. Doing that folk and bluegrass thing.

0: Hello, I'm Lulu Miller. This is Radiolab, and today...
1: Boom, boom.
2: Oh, hello.
0: Hi. A story from producer Annie McEwen.
1: Yes. Okay, so today I have a story. It's like a Tom Clancy international underwater spy thriller with a little spicy science thrown in.
0: All right. I am grabbing my popcorn. Take me away.
1: Yeah. Okay. Let's begin with...
3: Yeah, okay.
1: Thank you, Magnus.
2: Magnus.
3: No problem. Yeah.
1: How do you pronounce your last name?
3: It depends on where you come from. So most Americans would say Wahlberg or Wahlberg or something like that. Yeah.
1: What do you say?
3: Well, that also depends. In Sweden, it's Wahlberg.
1: Oh, wow.
3: But in Denmark, it becomes a bit more like Wahlbau or something.
1: Wow.
3: Yeah.
1: Okay. Anyway, Magnus is an associate professor
3: at the University of Southern Denmark,
1: where he studies underwater sound.
3: Yeah.
1: So let's start off in 1981.
3: Yes.
1: Well, let's go back to that time.
3: Yeah, so that's a defining year.
1: How old were you then?
3: Yeah, so I was 13 years old.
1: 13.
3: And I was living in Stockholm, the capital of Sweden.
1: Okay.
3: And it was an extremely tense period.
1: Because in Stockholm...
3: You know, we have the Baltic Sea right in front of us.
1: There was only about 140 miles of water separating Sweden from...
3: the Soviet Union.
1: And Magnus said to him and a lot of other Swedes, there was just this fear of what was on the other side of the water.
3: I remember this still in the school. You know, you had a map, so you could see all the details of the Western Europe.
1: Small towns, all these roads, the colors of different countries.
3: And then across the Baltic, it was just white. There was just nothing. And that was Soviet Union. We didn't really know even what was there.
1: Just this mysterious nothingness.
3: Yeah. And not very far away.
1: Now, Magnus says it's important to know...
3: Sweden was this kind of island politically, because Sweden was neutral.
1: But because of a lot of this mystery, a fear of communism, there was always this sense that one of their greatest threats was the Soviet Union.
3: We heard about it all the time. We were even practicing a little bit in school. And we were really living in a time when we were... worrying about a nuclear war almost daily.
1: So, 1981, the defining year, it's late October.
3: Sort of when it gets really dark here, you know, and cold and damp.
1: It's about 4 in the morning, pitch black. A fisherman leaves his home, gets in his boat, and heads off to check his nets. Sweden has this like super long coastline that's filled with these really complex inlets.
3: Full of islands. There are rocks, like granite islands everywhere.
1: And just as the sun is starting to come up, this fisherman makes his way into one of these rocky inlets. And all of a sudden, out of the darkness, looming up out of the water right in front of them.
3: There is this big Russian sub standing there.
1: It's huge. It's like this long, almost bullet, dark bullet in the water. And it is like towering out of the sea. Just sitting there.
3: It's insane.
1: What was it doing there?
3: Exactly. What was it doing there? So
1: the fisherman called the Navy.
3: And we all woke up to the news.
1: Soviet submarine beached on Sweden's shores. It's a huge story, like all the papers write about it.
3: And everyone is like, what on earth is going on?
1: So the military comes down and there are helicopters circling overhead, many, many boats.
3: But at this time, Sweden was, people would also say we were incredibly naive because we didn't have any wars for, you know, the last war was like 18... it was like, yeah, it was like Napoleon Wars. We didn't really were involved in anything.
1: So Magnus said the military sent some guys out to the submarine.
3: And, you know, we kind of knocked on the door of the sub.
1: Wait,
3: and said,
1: they knocked on the side of the sub?
3: Yeah, I don't know if they knocked, but, you know, they kind of asked kindly, can we come in and have a look? And they said, no, of course not.
1: Okay.
3: And, you know, and then they said, oh, okay, sorry about that. But some there were some clever physicists. They parked a small boat beside of the sub. And through some clever measurements, they could measure that there were nuclear, weapons inside.
1: Oh, scary.
3: You know, we have these defining moments for a nation. In the States, you have like the Kennedy murder, the 9/11, and, you know,
1: yeah.
3: And this is one of those for Swedes. And people started immediately to say, hey, this is war. Like, we are in war. And eventually, because, again, maybe we were too soft.
1: What happened is that the commander of the Soviet sub told the Swedish military that all of their navigation instruments on board had malfunctioned all at once.
3: Sort of, sorry, we navigated wrongly.
1: You know, we lost our way. We ran ashore. Like, we made a mistake.
3: Yeah.
1: So the Swedish military sent a bunch of ships out to the sub, pulled it off the bottom, and they, you know, returned it to international waters, and it left.
0: Okay.
1: And for a 13-year-old Magnus...
3: It was super weird, because you could see that adults and the politicians, everyone were completely, taken with their pants down, right? It was like, what? Like, no one could, of course, explain this. So the Navy, of course, they got a lot of money, so they became more vigilant. They had to now start to see if they could, you know, could they protect the Swedish coasts?
1: And, you know...
3: It's not an easy thing to do.
1: It's a huge coastline, over 1,000 miles. So how do you, like, patrol that?
3: And an obvious way to do that is with sound.
1: Forget ships and sonar.
3: Sounds propagate very well underwater.
1: We're just going to listen for the subs.
3: Yeah.
1: Does that mean they hung hydrophones on buoys out in the water all along the coast? Like just a whole bunch of them?
3: Well, not everywhere, of course. But he started to listen into this more carefully after this. All the politicians promised us that now we have bought all these gears and now we are ready to tackle this problem and, you know, no problem. And, you know, then we went into sleep again. And then in October 82, we had the next wake-up call.
1: This time in this big harbor.
3: Very close to Stockholm.
1: Right outside of a Swedish naval base.
3: People started to see periscopes.
1: One after another, after another, after another.
0: Mm.
1: Popping up out of the water. And the Swedish military was like,
3: we have detected them and we have them.
1: So this time, the Swedes send in a bunch of ships.
3: With nets.
1: These big metal nets that they use to block the exits of the harbor so there's no way a big sub can get out. And then they send in a bunch of helicopters that have hydrophones, and they dip those hydrophones into the water. And they start listening for submarines. And before long, one of those hydrophones would pick up the unmistakable sound of a Soviet sub.
0: Mm. And what does that sound like?
1: I'm going to get to that, but what happened is when the Swedes heard this sound, they would drop a bomb from the helicopter that would hit the water, sink down to a predetermined depth, and then... Big explosion.
0: Okay.
1: And the helicopters and the ships, they would just wait to see if the explosion would, like, would damage or scare one of these Soviet subs up to the surface. And so they waited and waited and nothing.
0: Hmm.
1: No Soviet sub emerged, not even a piece of one. And the Swedish military kept this up for a month, chasing down subs they hear, dropping bombs. And by the end of the month, nothing comes of it. They don't capture a single submarine.
0: What?
1: I know, isn't that crazy?
0: Did they somehow get out of the barricade?
1: They don't know. I mean, I guess they could even be down there today. They could have hurt the sub fell, the sub, you know, filled with water. Like, they could be down at the bottom of the harbor. I guess these are just, this is just a huge harbor, and they just couldn't really find any evidence of any Soviet sub.
3: Yeah, it just ended in nothing. And then things started to get more and more bizarre. So through the 1980s, every half a year, every year, we would have these submarine chases. So all of a sudden, somewhere on the coast, the military would give an alarm. Oh, there is a sub. And then you would have these helicopters, bombs, nothing.
1: Really?
3: And then 6 months would pass. Once it was right outside the Royal Castle in Stockholm.
1: So were people getting, like, annoyed? Like, come on, crying wolf a little bit? Or are people still very afraid?
3: I think, you know, the Cold War is still going on.
1: Magnus said there was just this fear.
3: The bear is coming. The Russian bear is coming. We just have to spend more money to find them.
1: Were they still seeing periscopes?
3: Yeah, so that's the thing. What did they see?
1: The 80s or what were they hearing and seeing? Yeah.
3: So they started to ask people, if anyone sees something, you should report it. call this number, call the Swedish military.
1: And they got tons of calls.
3: Many thousands of observations. But then the problem is, it's just like on a crime scene. If you ask people to say what they saw, it's a long structure sticking up from the water. So is that a periscope or is it a boat? Could be a small whale. It could be a sub, but who knows?
1: So what the Swedish military did is they came up with this ranking system for observations. On one end, you had rank 6.
3: 6 is, we cannot tell. No one knows.
1: Could be anything.
0: Okay.
3: And then you have like rank 1 is a definite sub.
1: Definitely a sub.
0: Okay.
1: Now, the thing is, for a rank 1, definitely a Soviet sub, pretty much every time in the report, it said...
3: We heard the typical sound. Mm.
1: The typical sound.
3: We heard a typical sound.
0: What is a typical sound?
1: So when the typical sound is basically when the Swedes were sure that they were encountering a Soviet sub, those hydrophones in the water would always pick up this particular sound. It was called the typical sound because it was believed to be the sound that, you know, just like a typical Soviet sub would make.
0: Huh.
1: And so anytime the Swedish military encountered that sound...
3: It was automatically giving a 1.
1: It meant that encounter was 100% a sub.
0: And then the...
1: Oh, sorry, go.
0: And do we know what that sounds like?
1: Well, not yet, because it's classified.
3: Yeah. No one could listen to this sound, and no one could knew what it was.
1: But all the hydrophones were picking up this
3: sound. They were picking up the typical sound.
1: For years,
3: yeah,
1: the Swedish military kept hearing the secret Soviet sub sound in their waters.
3: So then the strange thing happens, right? In 1989, everything is changing.
2: Thousands and thousands of West Germans come to make the point that the wall has suddenly become irrelevant.
1: The Iron Curtain falls, the Berlin Wall falls.
3: You know, everything opened up and all of a sudden, over one night basically, the world changed for us.
4: Changes were just sweeping across this continent.
5: It's something unreal for me.
3: All these places that had been almost impossible to go to were all open.
1: It's as if that white blank space on the map was starting to actually get some color and shapes and names. But while all of this is going on, something very weird is happening. Because the Swedish military is continuing to report hearing the sounds of Russian submarines invading their waters.
3: 20, 30 incidents every year.
1: And Magnus said by 1994...
3: At that time, we had the Prime Minister, Carl Bildt, and he got so upset about this. He wrote a very angry letter to Boris Yeltsin saying, now you really have to stop. Now you have created your own country and the first thing you do is to try to occupy Sweden.
1: We're sick of this.
3: Stop.
1: But Boris Yeltsin's like, I don't know what you're talking about.
3: Yeltsin said, well... We are, of course, not there. We don't. You can see all our subs are on land. What are you talking about? You're crazy.
1: He denies everything. So as this whole mystery is unfolding, Magnus is watching from the sidelines. And by 1996...
3: You know, at that time, I was a university student.
1: He's studying underwater biological sounds.
0: Oh.
3: And I got a job in the fishery department because my mentor, he was sort of the... He was called Håkan Westerberg. He still is. He's still around.
6: Yeah, let's hope so.
1: That's Håkan.
6: Retired oceanographer and fisheries biologist. I started with telemetry, acoustic tracking in the 70s.
3: And he was one of the few in Sweden who really was an authority on underwater biological sounds.
1: And one day, Magnus is standing in Håkan's office.
3: I was quite fresh on my job.
1: When... The phone on Håkan's desk rings.
3: He was not there, so I just took his phone, and they
1: were. You just answered the phone on his desk.
3: Yeah. But we had a very collegial relationship.
6: Yeah.
1: And on the other end of the line, it's the Royal Swedish Navy calling.
3: They said they wanted to talk to my boss, of course, but then because he wasn't there, they started to talk to me, and they said, well. They are forming this committee.
1: This top secret government investigation.
3: And they would like me and my boss to be part of that.
1: So they say yes. There's a background check.
3: Yeah, and cleared by the secret police.
6: They were very secretive.
1: And then he and Håkan are on a train to Stockholm.
3: To this huge naval base. It's just like in a James Bond movie. You have a whole submarine base inside the rocks.
1: Wait, what?
3: So you can sort of open the rocks and you go in there with your boats.
1: What?
3: And you can have
1: How do you open the rocks?
3: Boats inside. yeah, I don't know. Do you have some big, you know,
7: rock door
3: locks or something like that? Yeah, something like that.
7: What?
3: So we went in there, and you know,
7: so Magnus and Håkan, who are not totally sure why they're there, are winding their way through this military base.
3: Long tunnels.
6: Two Navy captains were our liaisons.
3: Yeah.
7: And eventually,
3: you come into this meeting room with all these electronic, you know, gadgets.
6: A lot of recording equipment.
3: They have a world map and they can follow the whole world from in there.
7: Kind of like mission control at NASA.
3: It was super exciting.
7: Finally, they take their seats at a long table. And sitting there around the table are a bunch of other

0: Robin. So I was thinking it must be something like that, right?
1: But then one of the Navy officers turns to a tape recorder and hits play. And this is what comes out. Huh. God, is it... Are they picking up voices? Or like radio static? Huh, so that's always what it sounds like? Yeah, this is the sound they've been recording every year since that first sub showed up. It's intriguing.
0: It sounds a bit like a few Donald Ducks at a very long distance.
1: What? So if you have what do you mean?
0: Well, you know, like Donald Duck, this kind of... His voice, if you imagine you had like 10 Donald Ducks and they would be maybe like 100 meters away or so, I think it would be something like that. And it also sounds a bit like an old shoe that kind of gets like, has this kind of squeaky part to it. And then we're sitting there with all these generals and they're playing this sound.
1: Did you look around the room at the table of scientists and military people?
0: Well, everyone is sitting there. And, you know, all these professors, they were kind of stiff upper lip. So they were just sitting there and listening kind of carefully. But my boss, he's more like, he's a very relaxed guy, you know.
2: I think we looked at each other with a very confused gaze.
0: But we were kind of keeping a stiff face also.
1: Cool. Gotta play cool. So after they played the sound, the naval officers turned to the scientists and say basically, okay, now that you've heard the typical sound, we'd like each of you to try to figure out who or what is making it.
2: To get to the bottom of what this typical sound was about.
1: And even in that moment, sitting at the table, Håkon and Magnus turn to each other. And they don't say anything, but they're both thinking...
0: This is very strange. This is definitely not the sub.
3: After the break, Magnus and Håkon follow their intuition deep into a cloud of mystery. And they get to the bottom of it. Oh, they get right up close. To the bottom of the mystery. Radio Lab will be back in just a second. Stay with us.
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1: Radiolab, Lulu, Annie, military crises trying to be averted by biologists.
2: So after the meeting, Magnus and Håkan are standing outside.
3: Just standing there having a cigarette.
2: Talking about the sound.
3: It sounds a bit like a popping sound.
4: The sound when you fry bacon.
2: And both of them thought
4: that this must be a biological sound.
2: But what?
3: And then I remember saying to Håkan, air bubbles.
2: This sounds like air bubbles.
3: If you think of a scuba diver who gets a hole pinched in his...
2: In
3: one of his pipes, God forbid, like an air bubble stream coming out of a hose. It sounds a bit like that.
2: So their question is like, which animal releases air under the water?
4: And we had kind of this hunch.
3: Yeah, yeah.
2: Now, incredibly, you can actually find this hunch in New York City. But it helps to have a car. And a friend. So I called up producer Matt Kilty, who's a friend with a car.
5: You have a bucket.
6: Yeah.
2: And I also brought a large bucket.
5: What a ridiculous bucket.
2: Okay, so I only told Matt we were driving to the Hudson River. That was it.
5: Okay, so we're taking the bridge.
2: We drove through Brooklyn, over the Manhattan Bridge.

0: Okay, so now that we've...
1: Wait, is there a cup... Is this the cup holder?
0: It's my one cup holder.
1: Okay, well, I'm...
2: Drove up Manhattan, up to the riverfront.
0: We can sneak...
2: And look for parking...
3: Now there's a fire hydrant right there!
2: For a while.
0: If I could park...
2: A long while.
3: It's a red light!
0: How many fire hydrants do you need on one block?
3: It's a red light.
0: Oh my god, that's a spot.
1: Get on Riverside...
0: We're on Riverside Drive.
1: Okay, let's
0: we'll
1: go up there.
0: Here.
3: There's no parking anytime. This is not gonna work anymore.
0: Well, how long are we gonna be here?
3: I don't know! We need to wander around a bit.
0: I don't even know what we're doing. I'm looking for parking.
2: Okay. What are you? Can you just, what are you looking for? What was the hunch?
4: Yes.
2: Okay. So we got down to like the rocky shoreline of the Hudson River.
3: There is a piece of a dead fish.
0: That might be a whole fish.
2: Where we found it.
5: Herring.
6: Herring.
2: A herring fish.
5: I think that evening we were like, let's try herring.
3: Oh my gosh. Can we get down there?
2: So for reasons that will become clear very soon, I tried to buy herring, but you can't buy fresh herring in New York City in December. And so I dragged Matt out to the Hudson River because I had read in an article that herring fish have been washing up dead on the shores of the Hudson.
4: Hmm.
2: And nobody really knows why. It could be pollution. It could be water temperature, but still unclear exactly why that happened. But
4: and you know what you're looking for? Like, what exactly does a herring look like?
2: Oh, okay. Yeah.
3: How am I going to pick it up? That is the question.
2: I picked up this dead one we found.
3: I guess I'll just put my hands around it. Oh.
2: And
3: very slippery. Whoa.
2: Herring are
3: very big.
2: I don't know, maybe 10 inches.
3: Big dead fish.
2: Shiny.
3: Wow.
5: They are the silver of the oceans because they are all these reflections from their scales.
2: They just kind of look like, it's like if a kid drew a fish, it would be this fish.
5: Yeah.
2: But the really important thing about a herring, the whole reason why Magnus and Håkan had this hunch is because of what is going on inside of a herring. Now, Lulu, I know you've written a whole book about why fish should not be called fish, but have you ever, like, wondered, how does a fish just float around in the water?
4: I don't think I have actually wondered that.
2: Let me go ahead and tell you. So it turns out in most fish, they have this thing called...
7: The swim bladder.
2: Which is basically this tiny sac...
7: Filled with gas...
8: That regulates the fish's buoyancy.
7: Similar to the buoyancy tank of a submarine.
2: So if you're a fish and you want to, you know, go up or down in the water column, you do this by either pulling air into your swim bladder sac or pushing it out. And most fish do this through their bloodstream and their gills. Which means it's quiet, silent, like basically invisible. But not the herring. The herring is different.
5: Yeah, the herring is special because they have a canal straight from the swim bladder to the anal opening.
2: So when a herring needs to get air out of its swim bladder, it basically pushes it through this canal, out its butt, into the water. And Magnus says when this happens...
5: You will have this sort of small string of air bubbles.
2: Which, he had a hunch, might just sound like bubbles coming out of a hose underwater.
5: Yeah.
4: So his guess is like, this submarine sound is actually just bubbles that come out their butt.
2: Uh-huh.
4: So his guess is fish farts.
2: Yeah.
4: Okay.
2: Technically, these are not farts because they do not come from like digestive gases.
4: Okay, but this makes me feel better. I feel like I can continue to engage with this story.
2: Oh, are you like anti-fart or something?
4: I'm just very grossed out by them. Yeah,
2: what?
4: Like I just... are you not?
2: No.
4: Well,
2: how
4: I mean,
2: are
4: no.
2: you?
4: What?
2: Okay. Why are you?
1: It's like even saying the word makes me like...
4: Fart?
1: I'm like, I don't want to be in this space even linguistically, let alone aromatically.
2: God, this is like, wow, this is so interesting. I would
4: but
2: never.
4: How are you not?
2: Because they're the funniest thing in the world. Because they're a thing we all do. If we can't, that's upsetting. They make you feel better immediately. like even animals like find them funny. Kind of. I don't know. They're wonderful. They connect us all
1: immediately. They connect us all. Okay. I.
4: I just appreciate the meaning you draw while also being simultaneously relieved these are not actual farts. Carry on.
2: Okay. So Håkan and Magnus, they now had their like fish fart theory, but now they needed to figure out, did the fish fart actually sound like the submarine sound?
6: And we approached that rather crudely.
2: Basically, Magnus went to a fish shop.
6: Bought a couple of herrings.
2: That were dead.
5: Went to the lab.
6: Rigged up a hydrophone.
5: Okay.
3: You hold them.
2: And then Magnus took this herring.
3: Okay.
2: Submerged it underwater.
5: And I squeezed it.
3: It's so weird to squeeze a fish, though. It's very weird.
5: But I squeezed it pretty hard.
3: I don't think anything's coming out.
2: And he just kept squeezing it.
5: So it was like kind of...
3: Oh!
9: What is...
3: Oh, it's poop! Ah! I made it poop.
5: It was like a really big blur of, you know, hearing poo and things coming out.
3: I'm sorry, fish.
9: Okay, toss him over.
2: So then...
3: You want to squeeze one?
2: Hawken tried.
3: You should get this feeling. It's a weird feeling. Maybe this will be the lucky.
10: I got the magic touch.
3: Wait.
10: I got them fart fingers.
2: He put the herring in the water.
6: Squeezed it.
3: Gentle. Gently squeezing.
6: Gently.
3: Gentle. One little butt.
2: And then...
9: Oh!
2: Bubbles.
6: Such bubbles.
10: It was a tiny little bubble.
3: Okay, that's good. You do have fart fingers.
5: And then you would hear these kind of very eerie, poppy sound. This kind of... The perfect, typical sound, we thought.
2: Turns out they thought wrong. Because when they look at the recording of the fish fart compared to the recording of the sub sound, they don't really match.
5: Absolutely not.
3: This is just becoming very depressing.
5: But I mean, this is a dead fish in an aquarium.
2: So then they went out into a bay with this little tube.
5: Connected to a vacuum pump.
1: Oh no.
2: Managed to get a wild herring in there, got it to fart.
5: Yeah.
2: That sound didn't match.
6: No.
2: But then they had this thought. We need to get more realistic here. We need to get out into the wild. Because herring aren't solo fish. They travel together in schools.
5: These schools can be huge, like a square kilometer.
2: Like sometimes we're talking billions of fish all traveling together. And so they thought, if we're right about this, the sound we're looking for isn't the sound of one fish farting. It's the sound of a lot of fish farting.
1: Oh.
2: Like a lot.
5: Yes. And, you know, we were working for the fishery science in Sweden, so we knew a lot of fishermen. And they would tell us when herring goes into a net, they get stressed and the net starts boiling, they said.
1: Whoa.
2: So Magnus follows this clue onto a boat and out to a fishing trap. Beneath him, in the shadow of the boat, he could see thousands of herring. Just swimming around down there.
5: I put the hydrophone in the water. And... Victory.
6: The typical sound.
5: Yeah. Yeah. The whole box was just singing of these sounds. It was just incredible. It was just this cacophony of herring.
1: Wow.
2: Their findings were harder for some members of the Navy than others to accept.
6: I mean, there were people that their whole career was chasing submarines.
2: But finally, in 1999, it became official. The typical sound that had haunted the Swedish Navy for over a decade was not made by Soviet submarines. Instead, for over a decade, the Swedish Navy had been straining their ears to hear the sound of thousands and thousands and thousands and thousands of herring all farting.
1: Oh my God.
2: Together.
1: Okay.
6: So that was the end of the typical sound.
2: Man, I just can't believe, like, you guys so quickly had all these ideas, but why did the military not think for 15 years? Like, are there no scientists in the military that would have any of your experience? Or, like, why was it?
5: Yeah, so I think they didn't have the know-how. And the other thing is this whole thing of the military having this culture that you keep things secret, which means that it's very hard to have, like, an open... And it's very top-down, so it's very hard to have an open discussion about, like, a scientific discussion going on around these topics. I mean, now I make it sound like they're very different from the rest of us, but in a way, they are just human beings. And you can easily wind yourself up in some kind of explanation. If you have a few authorities telling you how things are, you can easily start to collect evidence that must be how it was.
2: Magnus told me that the Swedish military actually used sonar to investigate this sound. And what they saw on the screen in front of them was that sound coming from an object. And then they would watch that object split apart.
5: Divided into two.
2: Oh.
5: And then divided into four. And what? Then it could go back into one again.
9: Whoa.
2: And now we can guess that what they were probably seeing was a school of herrings splitting apart again. But at the time, this was a Soviet sub. So they must have thought these subs are like super high tech.
5: Exactly. They had people investigating how can it be that what? Russia can build a sub that can sort of be decomposed into two and to four and then back
9: no
5: into
9: way.
5: One.
9: No way.
5: You have like military scientists sitting and trying to build a model of a Russian sub that can sort of disintegrate into four. I mean, that it doesn't make any sense.
9: That is amazing.
5: I think this is something to look after also in our times, that you can always laugh at it and say how wrong they were, but I wonder what people will think about us in 20 years.
9: Totally. So, I think about that all the time.
5: Yeah.
2: Like, what is the fish part of today?
5: Exactly.
2: There's just one more little thing that I take away from this story. Because as I was doing research, I learned that herring have just been fished forever.
5: Yeah.
2: Like, really fished.
5: All these Scandinavian countries, they were built on herring, basically. It's kind of,
2: right.
5: It's been what people have been eating and fishing for thousands of years.
2: Right, and not just that. Like, cities have been founded on it. Cultures have been founded on it.
5: Yeah.
2: Like, millions have been made. And these fish have just been, like, running for their lives for millennia.
5: Yeah.
2: And it's like, in this one moment, or in this one decade or period of time, like, herrings just got back at humans in some way and, like, gave them a wild chase, you know?
5: Yeah.
2: And
5: yeah,
2: just for once, they had the power and the upper hand.
5: They played an important part of a country's foreign policy.
2: Yeah. It's almost like, in the end, this story is just a very long-winded fart joke on us humans.
5: Yeah, exactly. It is. That's what it is.
4: Winded. See what you did there, McEwen. This very long-winded fart joke was bravely reported by Annie McEwen and beautifully produced by Matt Kilty, Annie McEwen, and Sarkari, with sound design by Jeremy Bloom. Reporting and translation help from Magnus Ormstad. Huge thanks to Ben Wilson, who's done his own fascinating research into the herring, toots, and to Ola Tunander, Hans Gordon, Andreas Timmelstad, Klaas Helmerson, and Meg Bowles. Catch you on the flip, friends. May your sanity stay intact and your wind broken.

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0: I'm Shankar Vedantam, and from NPR, this is Hidden Brain. 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
1: Not a lot of people know that this is happening.
2: I fell off my chair when I saw the initial set of results.
0: And storytelling.
3: I just did something extremely wrong.
4: I thought, okay, that's it. I can't take this anymore. I'm going to quit.
0: We give you new ways to see yourself.
5: There's more than one of you in there.
0: And the world around you.
6: Empathy is the understanding that someone else's world is just as real as yours.
0: Are you an emotionally intelligent person? Would you like to be?
7: You can think of these as skills, just like an athletic skill, where, you know, when you develop those muscles and you take thousands and thousands of foul shots from the basketball foul line, you get better at them.
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8: Live from NPR News in Washington, I'm Dan Ronan. Iran is accusing Qatar of holding three of its military pilots who have been missing since March. Iranian officials said the pilots were captured when their fighter jets were shot down. NPR's Hadil Alshashi reports.
9: The Iranian Armed Forces Missing Persons Committee said the three pilots went missing early in the war with the U.S. and Israel when their jets were hit by, quote, enemy defenses and they ejected. In a statement, the committee said that the Qatari military was holding them and hadn't allowed the men to contact their families or Iranian officials. Qatar's military said in March that its air force shot down two Iranian bomber jets, but it did not immediately respond to Iran's latest accusations. Iran said until now there was no information on the soldiers and called on the Red Cross to intervene and investigate the pilots' conditions. Hadil Alshalchi, NPR News, Istanbul.
8: The Food and Drug Administration says it's on the ground in Mexico investigating the cause of contaminated lettuce that has sickened almost 10,000 people in at least 19 states. NPR's Laura Sullivan has details.
10: FDA officials say they have initiated an on-site inspection at Taylor Farms in Mexico, the farm linked to the largest known cyclospora outbreak in U.S. history. They say they're coordinating with Mexican officials. The FDA says in a statement it's, quote, confident that all recalled iceberg lettuce related to this specific outbreak is off the market. Officials noted that the Best Buy dates on the lettuce packaging has also now passed. The FDA says investigators in Mexico hope to sample different areas of the facility and the fields, though critics say it will be hard to gain much useful information now because too much time has passed. Taylor Farm says it recalled all iceberg lettuce from the U.S. market on July 17th. Laura Sullivan, NPR News, Washington.
8: Time is running out to register to vote in some of the last statewide primary elections of the year. NPR's Hansi Lo Wong has details.
11: If you're eligible to vote in Tuesday's primary in Wyoming, in-person registration continues through primary day. Delaware and Massachusetts hold primaries in September. Eligible voters who haven't registered yet in those states have until Saturday, August 22nd to sign up online or in person or to get their mail-in application postmarked. New Hampshire's primary is also coming up next month. Mail-in applications must be received by August 26th, and in-person registration will be available at the polls on New Hampshire's primary day, September 8th. And if you're already registered, election officials recommend confirming your status and contact information before the deadline by visiting your state's official election website. Officials can remove your name from voter rolls, especially if you recently moved, changed your name, or haven't voted in a while. Hansi Lo Wong, NPR News.
8: Lala is now a Category 1 hurricane as it moves westerly towards the Big Island of Hawaii. The storm has 75-mile-per-hour winds. It could bring between 8 to 25 inches of rain. This is NPR.
0: From NPR, this is Hidden Brain. I'm Shankar Vedantam. In October 1967, the world's greatest chess minds gathered in Sousse, Tunisia, to face off at the Interzonal Tournament, the high-stakes gateway to the World Chess Championship. The early games were dominated by the American prodigy, Bobby Fischer. He was a 24-year-old grandmaster with an IQ rumored to be at the genius level of 180. He was the favorite to win it all. But despite his overwhelming lead, the tournament quickly spiraled into a masterclass in self-sabotage. Bobby Fischer issued a series of escalating demands regarding his playing schedule. When organizers refused to rearrange the event to suit him, he walked out, withdrawing from the tournament while in first place and throwing away years of work in a single fit of frustration. The walkout was a window into a profound emotional ineptness that lived right alongside Bobby Fischer's brilliance. Throughout his career, he operated in a state of constant relational friction, alienating the very coaches and friends who tried to support him. At his chess matches, he frequently violated the social norms of the game, arriving late and refusing to make eye contact with the player sitting across from him. Bobby Fischer possessed a mind that could see a dozen moves ahead on a chessboard, but he struggled with the basic moves of social and emotional life. This week on Hidden Brain, the logic of emotions and how feelings make us smarter. Think back to the last time you made a decision you regretted. Perhaps you felt blinded by rage or paralyzed by fear. In those moments, it feels like our emotions are obstacles to our success, a vestige of our primitive brains getting in the way of our rational minds. But research in recent decades into the world of emotions suggests that this idea is profoundly wrong. Emotions are central to our ability to understand, attend, and to prioritize. They aren't obstacles that block our path. They are food and fuel for the journey. Peter Salovey is a psychologist at Yale University. He studies how our emotions shape our decisions and our behavior. Peter Salovey, welcome to Hidden Brain.
7: Thank you so much, Shankar. It's a real honor to be with you. I listen to your show regularly and have enjoyed seeing you live as well. And so it's a privilege to be a guest.
0: Peter, in addition to being a psychology professor at Yale, you've held several administrative posts at the university, including provost and dean. While you were dean, a prominent individual visited the campus. Can you paint me a picture of the moment you got to shake hands with the president?
7: Yes, we had invited President Clinton to visit campus, and if memory serves, he was going to give a talk on campus at the time. And they lined all of us up, all the deans, in the boardroom, actually, of the university. We were around the perimeter, and President Clinton walked in. And he worked his way around the perimeter of the room, shaking hands with everyone. And when he got to me, I was quite nervous, actually, and he stuck out his hands and he said, I'm Bill Clinton. And I said, I'm Peter Salovey. I'm the dean of Yale College. And he said, it's a pleasure to meet you, Peter. We actually already know each other.
0: So when he said that you had met earlier, had you actually met him earlier, Peter?
7: No, I had never met him, at least, not to my memory, but no, I had never met him. I had never met him. And so I was surprised when he said that. And of course, I was a little nervous, like, I forget that I had met Bill Clinton? How could that possibly be? So I'm a little self-conscious in my interaction at that point.
0: So something happened earlier that day that is pertinent to what Bill Clinton told you. Tell me what happened earlier that morning, Peter.
7: Yeah, so as I was coming onto campus, really to park near where this meet and greet was going to take place, I saw a spot. I pulled in quickly, and I didn't realize it, but I had pulled right in front of Bill Clinton's limo. And in fact, kind of cut it off. And a Secret Service agent, or some kind of security that was with him, jumped out of the car and said, hey, wait. And President Clinton rolled the window down and said, no, it's okay. That guy's the dean. And I realized he had been reviewing the people he was going to meet in his car, most likely, as a public figure might. And so when I was in the meet and greet line to meet him, he said to me, we already know each other. And I was so charmed by this. And more importantly, he could tell I was nervous. He could tell I was anxious meeting the president. And he told that story to sort of say, there's no need to be nervous, Mr. Dean. We're old friends. We had an interaction earlier today. It put me at ease. It was a wonderful example of President Clinton managing my emotions. He can see I'm nervous. No need to be nervous. We're old friends, he says. And in fact, the old friends is based on an embarrassing interaction, but that doesn't matter. I've seen photographs of the moment. He's looking me in the eye and giving me a firm handshake. And it's that when he's looking at me, he is seeing that I have a look of nervousness or fear, or anxiety in my face. And it cues him to do something, which is tell this story about the interaction with him and his limo in the Secret Service, because he knows it might put me at ease, or at least make us feel familiar and like old friends.
0: What Peter realized after the fact was that Bill Clinton had demonstrated an essential idea in Peter's own research. Some people are incredibly skilled at reading a room. In interactions with others, this gives them an edge. They can see around the corners of a conversation, soothe frictions, put people at ease. Some years after this incident, Peter became a president himself. He became president of Yale. He inherited a challenge that required the same skills of him that Bill Clinton had shown in that interaction.
7: We had a residential college named for John C. Calhoun. It's called Calhoun College. John C. Calhoun was a senator, was the vice president of the United States all before the Civil War, served as, I think, Secretary of State and Secretary of War as well. But what he was most well known for is his ardent defense of slavery. Slavery not just as a, quote, way of life in the South, but to use his words, as a positive good. He believed, and he rooted it in white supremacy, he viewed it as the proper order of society.
0: And I imagine he must have gone to Yale himself if a building was named after him.
7: Yeah, he had been vice president of the United States. He was a Yale graduate. And when the building was built in about 1930, there was a debate about who to name it for. And there were two colleges being named that year, and they named one of the colleges after a minister, and so the other was to be named after the most prominent statesman who at the time would have been John C. Calhoun. So with that as history, over the years, many decades, there had been more and less protest about this name. Why do we name a college after the most ardent defender of slavery? And so I, in some ways, tired of receiving petitions about this or watching protests, I said, let's have a conversation. And I gave my welcoming speech that fall. And I said, let's have the kind of conversations you should have on campus about whether we should continue to have a college named for John C. Calhoun. And I made the argument that good people, moral people, thoughtful people would likely find themselves on both sides of this issue. Some wanting change, some saying we don't need to honor John C. Calhoun, and others saying we may not agree with John C. Calhoun, but he's a public figure, a historic figure, and universities should not be in the business of effacing history.
0: So early on, as this controversy was brewing, you decided that the name should not be changed. Talk about the moment you actually announced this to the campus and what the reaction was, Peter.
7: Sure. While our students generally wanted the name to be changed, our alumni did not. And our faculty at that point were largely not interested in this particular issue. And I talked to many experts, the head of the NAACP, prominent African-American intellectuals who had lived in Calhoun College when they were Yale undergraduates, and many, many others. And all of them were profoundly ambivalent about the idea of effacing history. We should leave his name on there, many of them said, but confront him in other ways. And so in light of that, I had announced that we would maintain the name, but we would contextualize it. We would put up educational materials, plaques and the like, explaining who he was and what he believed and why we left his name on the college. Well, I think the next day, after announcing that decision, there was a very loud protest on campus led by students. We had a town hall meeting at which I spoke, and now the faculty were quite energized by the issue. I think seeing how upset the students were, they were then calling for a different outcome.
0: I understand that during the town hall, there was a moment when students were showering you with fake cash to make the assertion that you cared more about, you know, donors and the alumni than the well-being of students. And that must have come as something of a shock to you.
7: That, of course, was a shock to me. You know, I was a very student-oriented president. I taught students introductory psychology for many, many, many years. And so I was not happy about that that kind of protest. Several months later, in the summer, a worker in Calhoun College, I believe he was a dining hall worker, noticed that the iconography, the symbolism, the windows, stained glass windows in Calhoun College reflected themes relevant to the name. They reflected the Old South, African-Americans picking cotton. John C. Calhoun is kind of a statesman looking regal. And he, in a kind of emotional moment, he broke one of these stained glass windows. I believe it was the one of the African-Americans picking cotton. And he said that as a black man, I couldn't stand looking at that.

0: I'm wondering, Peter, as you heard about all this protest and you saw how intense the feelings were, did you have a moment when you felt that you had in some ways misjudged the intensity, the depth of feelings that existed on campus about this issue?
1: Yes, and I think part of that was that times were changing. This was all happening in a dynamic environment. It was happening in real time. And I think when we began this conversation, sure, students wanted change. But many other people, quite reasonably, made the argument that effacing history was not appropriate. I think views shifted over the course of that year. And in the course of grappling with my own feelings about that, I met with an African-American student who grew up in South Carolina. In fact, she grew up, I believe, in a home just off of Calhoun Street in Charleston. This student said to me something very interesting. She said, "I've known the name of Calhoun all my life. I know who he is. I can handle being in a space named for John C. Calhoun, such as Calhoun College. But I don't want to live in a shrine to slavery." And I said, "That's a powerful metaphor. What do you mean by that?" She goes, "Look at the stained glass windows. Look at the reliefs carved into the stone walls. Look at the artifacts from plantations in the South that are in the collection of this college. Look at the name that is on our t-shirts when we go out and play intramural sports. This has become a shrine to slavery." And I swallowed hard. And I had a moment of emotional understanding and deep empathy that the debate really wasn't entirely about, do you honor figures from the past, even if we completely disavow their viewpoints now, or whether you efface history, or whether times change and who we honor should change. I suddenly got focused on how people feel. Thinking about that student living in a shrine to slavery, thinking about our worker so moved to an act of vandalism that he risked his job, he risked criminal prosecution. It was a shift in my thinking. And it was really a processing of those emotions, triggered by my interaction with the student primarily, that created a moment of clarity for me and suggested that we needed to consider an alternative path.
0: What did you end up doing?
1: We ended up changing the name. The name of that college is Grace Hopper College, named after an early computer scientist, I think before the field had even been invented, and a Navy admiral. But we honored her service and being one of the early founders of the field. She had gotten her PhD in mathematics at Yale. But it was really this moment of insight created by the arousal of empathy following an emotional conversation with a student that set me, anyway, on a different course in my thinking.
0: One of the most consequential challenges we face in daily life is to read what is happening in the emotional lives of other people. When we come back, how the ability to read the emotional undercurrents in a room can transform our lives. 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I'm Shankar Vedantam. This is NPR.

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1: I just wanted to be one of the strokes. Now look at the mess you made me make.
2: 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And from the estate of Joan B. Kroc, whose bequest serves as an enduring investment in the future of public radio and seeks to help NPR produce programming that meets the highest standards of public service in journalism and cultural expression.
3: This is Hidden Brain. I'm Shankar Vedantam. Schools and universities often test students on their knowledge of complex material. In the workplace, employees are promoted because of their expertise and problem-solving skills. We've all heard of geniuses who produce great works of literature or magnificent musical compositions. But dig a layer deeper, and you find that some of the smartest people are not very smart when it comes to gauging the emotional temperature of a situation. When they meet someone new, they find it hard to tell friend from foe. They are unaware of the emotional undercurrent swirling around them, and they often behave like bulls in china shops. Peter Salovey is a psychologist at Yale University. He studies how our emotions shape our decisions and our behavior. Peter, your research tackles a long-standing belief of Western culture that thinking and feeling are opposing forces in the mind. Talk a moment about the long history of that idea.
4: Yes, whether you're looking at, you know, Stoic philosophers or many religious traditions and the like, the idea is that we shouldn't be ruled by our passions. You know, rule your feelings or your feelings will rule you is kind of the idea. That on the one hand, we have thought and reason, and on the other, we have emotions, passions. The belief was somehow that our emotions were vestigial, meaning, yes, they're part of our animal heritage, just like our wisdom teeth, just like our appendices, but we don't really need them anymore. We are a thinking species.
3: Peter and a colleague, Jack Mayer, noticed there were all kinds of situations where people are asked to read the emotional temperature of a situation. Some people are better at doing this than others. Wasn't this a kind of intelligence too, they wondered? Together, they came up with a formulation for the skill they were talking about. They called it emotional intelligence. The idea came to them in the oddest of places, not a lab, but as the two were painting Peter's living room.
4: Yeah, that is what happened. And we're painting the living room. We're talking about emotions. We're talking about intelligence. We both had done research on the impact of mood and emotion on memory, on judgment, on decision making. And we're just chatting as we paint it. Jack was very nice to help me paint my living room. We had only been friends a year or two at that point. And talked about this idea of emotional intelligence. My original idea was, let's develop a framework for organizing all of these abilities having to do with the emotions and their effect on thinking and behavior. Jack came out of a more traditional intelligence laboratory, but had now turned his attention to mood and emotion. And he was wondering whether you could measure any of this. Mm. And so we came together in that way. Yes, and it was while painting my house.
3: Peter and his colleagues have found ways to measure emotional intelligence. Instead of asking people about their emotional skills, people turn out to be poor judges of their own emotional intelligence, the researchers came up with a series of tests. How good were people at reading the expressions of others? How well did they understand what was happening in their own emotional lives? How skillful were they at regulating their emotions? They came up with a measure, very much like an IQ test. It came to be called the Mayer-Salovey-Caruso Scale, or MESCIT for short.
4: We did a study in which You came to the lab as a participant in research and had to interact with a stranger. And then the stranger would rate how well did you listen to him? How connected were you trying to be with him? How empathic did you seem? And for our participants who scored well on the mesquite, the stranger rated them more highly. But also, we could show videos of that interaction to others who had no idea, of course, what the experiment really was about. And they rated the person as more sociable, better able to make friends, and the like, if they had higher scores. We could also do just correlational studies. How many friends do you have? It's predicted by the mesquite, by our emotional intelligence measure. Do you engage in pro-social behaviors with friends? Are you more likely to help, to share? Or are you more likely to get into arguments and fights? All of it predicted by emotional intelligence. So I'm sure everyone listening knows of someone who everyone wants to be their friend because they listen well, they empathize, they reflect feelings, they seem to be able to pick up on something about you that many others don't. And they seem to be able to kind of walk a mile in your shoes. And not surprisingly, they are the kinds of individuals who you would love to have as a friend.
3: You've also looked at how emotional intelligence makes a difference in other realms of life. Young people who are more emotionally intelligent tend to be less likely to engage in risky behaviors. Why do you think this might be the case, Peter?
4: Yeah, that's right. We've shown correlations between mesquite scores and the likelihood of using drugs or alcohol, particularly in adolescence. Higher scores on the mesquite predict less likelihood of drug or alcohol use, less likelihood of delinquent behavior. I think some of it is, you know, if you're more in touch with your own emotions, you don't need, illicit substances to help you regulate them. You're less likely to need to self-medicate. Similarly, if you're better able to empathize, better able to understand the emotions of another person, you're less likely to have conflict with them, less likely to think the way to settle differences is through fighting. Maybe most importantly, you're more likely as a kid to stay in school because you like school and you like learning better. So I think it's all of a piece, right? You're happier in the school environment, more likely to make friends, less likely to become frustrated, drop out, more likely to not self-medicate with drugs or alcohol when you get older. It's all of a piece.
3: And this is not just when you are looking at the behavior of students and young people. You find emotional intelligence plays a role in our work lives.
4: For sure. One small study we did was at an insurance company where we measured traditional intelligence, we measured personality, and we also gave the mesquite, our measure of emotional intelligence. And what we predicted a time later were the performance reviews you received from your boss and whether you were likely to get a promotion and how big a raise that you received at work. But the emotional intelligence test that we used, the mesquite, was a good predictor of those kinds of workplace outcomes. People who are better able to regulate their own emotions were at a huge advantage in the workplace.
3: You've written and talked quite a bit about what an emotionally intelligent manager looks like, Peter. What are the qualities of individuals in the workplace, and what are they able to do in their interactions with others?
4: So the emotionally intelligent manager, they recognize what might be going on in a situation beyond what people are simply saying. They recognize that somebody might be saying one thing but feeling another. and that that needs to be explored in depth. But I could tell you a story. In early days, David Caruso and I were doing some training at a large investment bank. And this was before the Great Recession. And this was a bank that was quite affected by the Great Recession. And these were essentially vice presidents and senior vice presidents engaged in banking, engaged in trading, engaged in providing investment advice and the like. And only 10% of them or so were going to be promoted to their ultimate goal, which was to become a managing director, which is where much more serious compensation is received. And so we would ask at the beginning of our conversations, at the beginning of our sessions, how many of you feel that you are above average in IQ? And every hand would go up. Then we'd say, how many of you feel that you have strong analytic or mathematical or economics skills for your jobs? And every hand would go up. We'd look at them and say, I don't understand. You all are above average in IQ. You all feel you have the analytic and economic and mathematical skills to do your job. And yet, 90% of you are not going to get to be managing directors. What is that all about? And they would say, well, I guess some people are better able at inspiring others. Some people are better able to manage their own emotions. Some people are better able to manage a group's emotions. Some people are more charismatic. And they'd start to generate what it meant to be an emotionally intelligent person in that context, and recognizing that that was the differentiator, not the analytic skills. Everybody was smart.
3: I understand, Peter, that some research has also employed brain scanning to study the brain activity of people as they solve emotion-related problems.
4: In the study that you're referring to, we asked people to solve problems that were social in nature, problems about conflict with others and the like. And maybe the most important aspect of that work is it has seriously challenged the idea that cognition and emotion are separate. You can see in fMRI scans that the parts of the brain thought to be involved in emotion and the parts of the brain thought to be involved in thinking, in decision-making, in problem-solving, in creativity, are closely connected, that there's dense and multiple connections among them, and that when you activate what we would think of as a strictly cognitive activity, you're also activating the emotion side of things. You also can study people with different kinds of brain damage, people who've had strokes, for example. And if those strokes affect the emotional parts of the brain, they also have an impact on their thinking.
3: Emotions provide us with useful information, crucial data points that we can use to inform our responses and our decisions. Yet people vary widely in their ability to identify, understand, and manage emotional signals. Is this capacity innate and fixed, or an ability we can cultivate? When we come back, how to sharpen our emotional intelligence. 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I'm Shankar Vedantam. 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I'm Shankar Vedantam, and there's one relationship you can always rely on: your relationship with public radio. 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
3: This is Hidden Brain. I'm Shankar Vedantam. 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If you have a personal story you'd be willing to share with the Hidden Brain audience, please find a very quiet room and record a voice memo on your phone. 2 or 3 minutes is plenty. 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Again, that's feedback@hiddenbrain.org. Peter Salovey is a psychologist at Yale University. He studies how our emotions shape our decisions and our behavior. I'm wondering, Peter, overall, do you feel like the popularization of emotional intelligence was a good thing? Has it directed the public's attention to the fact that there are skills and capacities that matter beyond cognitive forms of intelligence?
4: Yes, I do. And I think one of the reasons why it's been so popular is it does have an optimistic tone to it. Here is

0: very strongly that the popularization of it is an important thing.
1: We've also come to think of emotional intelligence as potentially something that can be changed very easily, Peter, perhaps by reading a magazine article and applying a few tips. And in some ways, I think that underestimates the challenge involved in becoming more emotionally intelligent. Yes, it's possible to do, but that doesn't mean it's easy to do.
0: That's right. I think like any skill, you know, you can't pick up a musical instrument and just play it. You can't hit a fastball pitched at you the first time you swing the bat. You do have to practice. And I think emotional intelligence, the skills involved in emotional intelligence is very much like that. The good news is you can learn these skills.
1: Peter, researchers have developed a program intended to help people increase their emotional intelligence. It's called RULER. I understand this is an acronym. What does it stand for?
0: So RULER is an acronym developed by Mark Brackett, who's a professor here at Yale in the Child Study Center, happened to have been my postdoc and my collaborator Jack Mayer's graduate student years and years ago. And RULER is an acronym for the skills that he and his colleagues teach kids from kindergarten through high school to become more emotionally intelligent human beings. The first R is recognizing emotion, the ability to know what you're feeling, know what another person is feeling, to recognize emotions through nonverbal cues or verbal ones. The U is understanding emotion. What does this emotion mean? How does it transition in time? How does it progress? How do small emotions like irritation turn into big ones like rage? How does it affect our thinking and our behavior? What does it motivate us to do? The L is labeling emotions. Can I use words to describe this emotion to others? Can I reflect someone's feeling back to them using words? Can I identify where emotion words might fit into an emotion space defined by pleasant and unpleasant dimension and an active versus calm dimension? Most emotions and feeling states can be mapped onto those dimensions. The E is expressing emotion. What am I showing on my face when I express an emotion? How do I modulate those expressions when I am in different settings, at work versus at home, at a funeral versus at a party? Am I aware of cultural differences in the way emotions are expressed? It's another part of all of this. Do I understand that in certain cultures, weeping openly is perfectly acceptable, and in others, a more stoic attitude is expected, or that expressing great joy at one's accomplishment might be perfectly acceptable in America, but a little embarrassing in a place like Japan. The final R is regulating emotion. And this is the area of emotional intelligence that has received the most research attention. A wonderful researcher named James Gross, for example, at Stanford University, who is studying the way in which we manage our emotions, primarily through cognition, for decades and decades. And regulating our emotion, we need to remember we're regulating our emotion, but we also want to regulate the emotions of others sometimes. Why might I want to cheer myself up? Well, perhaps because I'm going to do something creative. Why might I want to calm myself down, actually feel less happy? Well, because I might have a task in front of me where I need to be vigilant and careful and slow. For example, proofreading a manuscript. What about others? When I give a talk, why might I want to tell a joke at the beginning of that talk? To manage other people's, regulate other people's emotions before they have to listen to me. So RULER is recognizing, understanding, labeling, expressing, and regulating. And it forms five kinds of skills that you might want to teach to school children as they learn about their emotions. And it more or less maps onto

0: to the four domains that the mesquite, which is our ability-based emotion test, measures. We organize them slightly differently than ruler, but you can see the overlap very clearly.
1: I understand that when people ask you how they might improve their own emotional intelligence, you have a couple of practical suggestions for them. And one sounds like advice from an English teacher, which is to read good literature. Why would reading help us increase our emotional intelligence, Peter?
0: Well, it is an interesting question, because one of the things we know is that your emotional intelligence can be improved. It's one of the reasons people love the concept of emotional intelligence is because, unlike IQ, which is kind of difficult to change very much after you're a teenager, you can improve your emotional intelligence over the course of your lifetime. Merely aging and gaining life experience typically improves your emotional intelligence. Kind of amazing that way. Now, the difference in terms of how we would go about improving our intelligence, our emotional intelligence, concerns whether we're talking about kids or adults. For kids, teaching these skills directly in the classroom as part of a social emotional learning program is probably a pretty effective and efficient way to learn these skills. It's a little more difficult as adults to take a class in emotional intelligence. And so we have to look for other ways to do it. I believe, I don't have a lot of data on which to base this, but I believe that's where the arts can really help us. So imagine that when we're reading great literature and trying to understand the motives of characters and why someone is behaving as they are, why they might behave in ways that look conflicted, all of that helps us develop a more sophisticated understanding of emotions, a greater ability to recognize emotions and label them, and maybe even manage them. I think having experiences where you're looking at visual art, looking at, let's say, at paintings in an art museum, and reacting to them emotionally might help. In Santander, Spain, there is an entire museum organized around the idea of emotions and creativity, using the art museum experience to practice your emotions. I think listening to music is a great way to practice feeling emotions that you might not feel that often in the outside world. I particularly like theater, and when I was in high school, I was an actor, and I often think theater is a wonderful way, because you're watching behavior, to gain a deeper understanding of what it means to feel an emotion and how it's connected to thinking and behavior. You know, in method acting, one of the techniques you might use to create an emotion is actually to enact the behaviors associated with that emotion, and then that emotion might follow. Act as if crying, and crying might follow. Well, having those kind of experiences, either as an observer or actually being on stage yourself, might help you learn, develop a more sophisticated understanding of how our emotions work and how they're connected to behavior and cognition.
1: You know, I'm thinking about the times when we go to a gym and we start working with, you know, different equipment, and all of a sudden you realize that you had muscles that you didn't know that you had, because your body starts to ache and pain in different places. And in some ways, what you're talking about emotions is actually not that different, that in some ways, the more we exercise our emotional repertoire, the more we discover that we have emotional recesses almost that we haven't really explored, that are worth exploring and strengthening.
0: I think that's exactly right, Shankar. And the more you do it, the better you develop these skills, so that empathizing becomes natural, so that recognizing emotions in someone who is saying something different than they're feeling becomes more second nature, so that you develop over time muscles that allow you to take advantage of the data that is inherent in our emotional system And it becomes, I don't want to sound too woo-woo here, but it becomes kind of like a sixth sense. Yes, we see and we hear and we taste and we smell and we touch, but we also feel our emotions. And maybe there's some data there that is being conveyed to us that we should pay attention to. Why is it that I'm thinking about, let's say purchasing a product, but I get a feeling in the pit of my stomach that's a little queasy? Shouldn't I stop and think about why that product made me feel that way? Why is it that I might find myself attracted to another person and that's accompanied with joy versus it's accompanied by a little bit of worry? What does that tell me? What does that tell me? And so for the most part, people go through life ignoring all of that. And what I'm suggesting is these are data. And when you ask a friend, let's say, or a spouse or family member to role play something with you, tomorrow I'm going to go ask my boss for a raise. When you role play it, you learn how expressing certain words creates certain feelings in you. You learn when your feelings are maybe going to push you in directions you don't want to go. And you can practice modulating those feelings. You can practice regulating them. You can practice taking a deep breath, pausing, giving yourself a minute to calm down, and then continuing on. Our whole conception of emotional intelligence is that these are skills. You use the metaphor muscle. You can think of these as skills, just like an athletic skill, where, you know, when you develop those muscles and you take thousands and thousands of foul shots from the basketball foul line, you get better at them. The same is true when you role play emotionally evocative situations. What can I learn from watching the way my body responds, my thoughts change, and my feelings are expressed and have an impact on others?

0: Peter Salovey is a psychologist at Yale University. Along with Jack Mayer, he helped coin the concept of emotional intelligence. Peter has written and co-written several books about emotional intelligence, including The Emotionally Intelligent Manager, How to Develop and Use the Four Key Emotional Skills of Leadership. Peter, thank you so much for joining me today on Hidden Brain.
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0: 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Special thanks today to Simon Lindstedt. Tara Boyle is our executive producer. I'm Hidden Brain's executive editor. I'm Shankar Vedantam. See you soon.
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It's no secret that voters are increasingly disgusted by today's extremist right-wing Republican lawmakers. But less known is the fact that extremist GOP lawmakers are even more disgusted by you voters. They're so disgusted that a top legislative priority of Republican leaders in the White House, Congress, and state legislatures is to rig election rules, literally to rule out issues and voters they don't like. For example, Republicans in Missouri, the Show Me State, showed us what they're made of by attempting to kill the people's right to amend their state's constitution. Missouri and 25 other states have long provided a citizen-led initiative process so the people can propose and pass their own laws rather than always depending on politicians to do what's right. Yes, it's direct democracy. But the people, damn them, have been passing things like providing health care for the poor and raising the minimum wage. So, no, no, no, screech Republican leaders and corporate lobbyists who otherwise control the entire state government. In a perversion of people power, they wrote a ballot initiative that effectively would leave direct democracy dead in Missouri. Clever, huh? Use the initiative process to kill the initiative process. But the people rallied, exposed the fraud, and in a massive turnout of voters in last week's elections, 80% rejected the establishment's anti-democracy ploy. This is Jim Hightower saying, Missourians showed them, but anti-democracy elites are now pushing direct voter bans in 15 other states, including Arizona, Florida, the Dakotas, Nebraska, Ohio, Oklahoma, and Utah. To keep track and shove back against these plutocratic power grabs, connect with the nationwide monitoring and grassroots campaigns of the Fairness Project, thefairnessproject.org. 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
1: It's all alive. It's all connected. It's all intelligent. It's all relatives.
2: Fire is the great shaper of pretty much everything that happens in forests. And it's just hard intuitively for people to think about an area with a bunch of dead trees as being a part of ecological resilience and as being good for biodiversity.
3: And so when we talk about traditional fire knowledge, if you're a forest-dependent people as an indigenous community or a fire-adapted culture, that every aspect of your culture relies upon fire in some beneficial way, then you have a